0: Changing Nashville's airport to Dolly Parton International technically goes against airport policy, which only allows a rededication to someone who's made contributions to the airport or the field of aviation. But the airport is pushing forward with the change anyway. It's expected to cost around $10 million to make it official. The push to rename Nashville's airport after Dolly Parton isn't new. Democrats offered it as an alternative to a measure that would have named the airport after Donald Trump. But since her passing, the possibility of Dolly Parton International Airport is inching closer to reality. For NPR News, I'm Mariana Baca-Yao in Nashville.
1: In Washington, D.C. today, thousands of people marched on the National Mall for a Defend the Vote event organized by Al Sharpton's National Action Network. Organizers say it's a direct response to the Trump administration's efforts to restrict mail-in voting this week. It also comes on the 63rd anniversary of Dr. Martin Luther King Jr.'s original March on Washington, where he delivered his famous I Have a Dream speech. His son, Martin Luther King III, says defending the vote means defending democracy. I'm Janine Herbst, NPR News.
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5: It turned into a lifelong love affair with the nation of Wales. When Pamela Petro went there for summer studies, she felt right at home. And she was charmed by words the Welsh use to describe emotions that English requires a little more effort to describe. She shows us a side of Wales that might steal your heart, too, in the hour ahead. Let's start today's Travel with Rick Steves, looking at how much the former Eastern Bloc of European nations have changed since their communist governments fell apart. The term Eastern Europe has historically been used to lump together a massive, complex, and diverse area ranging from Germany to Russia and from Estonia to Albania. But Eastern Europe as an idea is quickly fading and changing. Even I've made the decision to shift the names of my guidebooks and my bus tours of this region from Eastern Europe to Central Europe. And whatever you call the region, it remains an important place as the history of our world unfolds. It was a flashpoint through the 20th century, and even today, with Russia's invasion of Ukraine, the area is in the news. Yet despite its historical and cultural riches, it's long been overlooked and underestimated by most of the world. Historian Jacob Mikanowski has compiled a new history of Eastern Europe in his book, Goodbye Eastern Europe, An Intimate History of a Divided Land. Inspired by his own Polish-Lithuanian family story, and organized more by theme than chronology, he describes the ever-shifting borders, borders of religion, empire, class, and ideology, which have combined to make the region, as he puts it, a place of small states with complicated fates. Jacob, thanks for being here.
6: Thanks so much for having me.
5: The title of the book, Goodbye Eastern Europe. Why goodbye?
6: You know, it's something I think I grew up very intimately with the idea of Eastern Europe, an idea of, I grew up, I started going to Eastern Europe when I was about 4 years old. My parents were Polish. They got stranded here on the side of the Berlin Wall by happenstance in 1981. And once they couldn't go back, they started to. And back then, in the 80s and 90s, you would land at the airport, you'd land at Chopin Airport, you'd go out on the bare tarmac, and you knew you were in somewhere completely different. The air smelled different. Had that kind of heavy coal smoke.
5: So this is the airport in Warsaw.
6: Chopin. Yeah. I remember Chopin Airport used to be, it's very nice now. It used to be real basic.
5: I used to remember crossing the border and all of a sudden my Kleenex would be black. It was so polluted.
6: You know, exactly.
5: You didn't have a black hanky in Germany, but if you went to East Germany, you had a black hanky.
6: And you knew in the air, you knew as soon as you were on the street, you knew you were like kind of different civilization. That's Eastern Europe. You'd crossed some kind of invisible border, sometimes a real border. if you're coming through the Berlin Wall.
7: It's so true.
6: Yeah.
7: It's so true. I remember in the old communist days doing a tour of Russia and Eastern Europe, and people would take the train from St. Petersburg to Helsinki, and the first thing you'd want to do is go to the market and get some fresh fruit.
6: Exactly. And you'd have that sense immediately. I remember just the stores would be empty.
7: No advertising. I mean, everything was generic. It's just Kleenex.
6: And the streets were kind of empty because people didn't have cars. You'd still have, in Warsaw, even, like I remember early 90s, horse-drawn carts coming in, bringing in produce, you know, winter cabbage.
7: If you had a camera, it was the same camera as everybody else.
6: Absolutely.
7: With the same brown case.
6: Yeah.
7: It must have been Russian made.
6: Probably.
7: I remember in Eastern Berlin, looking out at parking lots, and everything was just, it looked like Tupperware colors. It was just kind of dingy colors. There was nothing bright.
6: That's true. Warsaw had that kind of like dust everywhere. And that's all gone now. I mean, that's
7: I was
6: vanished.
7: Just in Warsaw last two weeks ago. And in my script for our TV work, I had go to this park and take pictures of children jumping up and down in the water park, you know? Mm-hmm. It was just exploding with life. It's a whole different world.
6: And the city fabrics changed. The stores have all changed. The city, what's in the streets, how people dress, all that's vanished. That sense of Eastern Europe being this other separate place, that's kind of evaporated.
7: Okay, because before it was a monolithic Warsaw Pact, right?
6: You felt that, yeah. And then the book has a couple more layers. That's the immediate one of like that idea of there being a separate, or this other Europe. There even used to be a book, series of books called Literature from the Other Europe. Philip Roth used to edit. Very, very cool books. But that there's an other Europe. That's really faded.
7: What was the other Europe? What was that?
6: Eastern Europe.
7: Okay.
6: It'd usually be like Czech.
7: Oh, the other Europe. I see, yeah.
6: That's how you'd get your books like your Kundera. That's or your, those great authors, it'd be like literature from the other Europe.
7: So Eastern Europe, we're saying goodbye Eastern Europe. You're saying sort of our image of Eastern Europe, in other words, this bleak, monolithic, gray communist is changed. Is that what you're saying?
6: That's changing. And it's also people, especially nations, are trying to escape that as a label. Because there is an Eastern Europe. There is a part of Europe that's on the West, and there's a part that's in the East. You have two sides of everything. But as much as that branding, Eastern Europe, still has that negative connotation to it.
7: I don't think Eastern Europeans like that now.
6: They don't like it.
7: For 50 years, it was the Iron Curtain. There's the West and the East. But the Iron Curtain's old news. Most people you meet on the streets weren't even born then. And today, there is an Eastern Europe. It's called Russia, Ukraine, Georgia. You know, Baltic states, I suppose.
6: Belarus, maybe. But
7: Belarus,
6: anyone who can. And so the countries, at the level of countries, they're rebranding as Central Europe.
7: Yeah.
6: What you're doing.
7: Yeah.
6: In the Baltics, they'll be like, we're actually Scandinavian, we're Nordic zone.
7: Nordic. Estonia Nordic wants zone. To be Nordic. Yeah. Estonia is not Nordic, but I say, okay, you're Nordic.
6: It's fine. It's kind of...
7: But there's a very interesting thing.
6: You wink and you see it. It's funny when Lithuania will be like, Nordic. I'm like, not really.
7: Okay.
6: And in the Balkans... Different kind of euphemisms, like Eastern Adriatic.
7: This is Travel with Rick Steves. We're talking with journalist Jacob Michanowski, and he's combined 20 years of teaching, travel, research, and all this experience into merging it with his own Polish, Lithuanian, Jewish, Catholic family history, and he's written a book. It's called Goodbye Eastern Europe. You can see his byline in publications like The Atlantic, The Guardian, New York Times, and more. His website is jacob-michanowski.com. It's spelled, as you would imagine, M-I-K-A-N-O-W-S-K-I. So the first line of your book, Jacob, is this is a history of a place that doesn't exist. What do you mean by that?
6: You know, it's because Eastern Europeans, and my parents are Eastern European, and I grew up Eastern European. You become Eastern European when you leave. When you're in the UK, when you're in America, people are like, well, where are you from?
7: Ah.
6: And they're like, okay, Eastern Europe. You can slot into that big category. And that's a category that has a lot of stereotype, a lot of prejudice, a lot of unclarity. You know, people have an idea of what Spain is, what France is.
7: Yeah.
6: I taught history at a high school university level for a lot of years, usually European history. And students have an idea of what British history is. They have an idea of what Germany is. And then you go east, and it's kind of a bunch of question marks.
7: Mm-hmm.
6: It's a bunch of,
7: Can't you say it's Slavic, except for Hungary?
6: Well, there's some of that. But I think for me, and so I try to reclaim an idea of Eastern Europe in this book. And for me, Eastern Europe isn't just Slavic Europe, because I kind of don't put Russia into it. I think a couple key things to being Eastern European, and I think there is a story in Eastern Europe that's worth telling, and that there is a roots in that history that go beyond the Iron Curtain that go beyond the Warsaw Pact, and that it's part of Europe that has the maximum diversity, that historically had this incredible interwoven cultural, religious, linguistic diversity that was everywhere, and that runs through this band from really Albania to Estonia. And Russia, although it's kind of more of a monolith, it kind of has that history of being, and it's also big. There's a difference between being big and small.
7: And Eastern Europe is sort of quintessential, lots of little tribes, little states. Relatively little.
6: You know, Ukraine's a big country, but it's little compared to Russia. States that are threatened by their neighbors that for a long time weren't independent, that don't have that long continuous history that France does, that Germany does, that Russia does, of always being in charge of its own destiny. These are states that come and go, vanish and reappear, and they don't have that sense of security.
7: Yeah, your family's from Poland, and you were not on the map for 100 years. And all of a sudden, you're over here, then you're over there. What's going on? Well, what's going on is two words, Germany and Russia.
6: And that's part of that. Like, Estonia's got that. Almost every country does. Yeah. None of them were independent. No Eastern European country. There's about 20 in that band that runs from Estonia to Albania, and from Germany to Russia. There are about 20 countries right now. Depends on how you count Kosovo. And none of them were independent 200 years ago. That's right.
7: Author and historian Jacob Mikanowski is our guest on Travel with Rick Steves. He gets to know the land his parents came from in his book, Goodbye Eastern Europe, An Intimate History of a Divided Land. So, Jacob, a big thing we've been talking about so far, and we're looking at 20th century history of this part of Europe, the transition from 50 years of socialism to what's been now, 35 years of capitalism. How's that transition going?
6: Very well in the bigger part of what used to be Eastern Europe, and not very well in parts of it. So,
7: are you talking from a democracy point of view or an economic point of view?
6: I think a little bit of both. I mean, there's a real divide that runs along those EU boundaries. The countries that are in the EU have had so much progress, and it's been so fast. In Poland, since 2010, really, it was a light going on.
7: Right.
6: Because there was a lot of change. There was a lot of progress. But then once you were in that bigger community, once people could move freely, and I knew people who were commuting to work in England, people were just moving to Germany, moving back. The development is so fast, and it really changed like the countryside. Like Poland used to be full of these beautiful wooden villages, handmade houses, handmade everything, going back 100 years. The Eastern Poland, my aunt lives out there. I go out there a lot. And in a year or two, all that vanished. My aunt actually we went around looking to like buy one of those houses. She has a country inn, and she thought it'd be cool to have one of them. And we went in and we asked, well, everything's beautiful. Everything's handmade. It's like, why are you getting rid of this? It's like, well, you can't heat it in winter. That wind goes right through it. So the moment you could, you built cement houses, and this people would keep it as long as the grandma was alive. And now it's all gone. Now it looks so much more like, you know, like America or like Germany.
7: Yeah.
6: There are parts of Eastern Europe, like Romania's got that.
7: I found that in Romania.
6: Heritage,
7: there's
6: right?
7: a place in Romania called Mara Maraș, and it is like a living open air folk museum. You can't believe how traditional people are in their lifestyles, in their dress, in their food, in their architecture, as what you find in Mara Maraș. That's way up on the northern region of Romania next to Ukraine, right?
6: Yeah, I actually went down there went to Poland, Ukraine, and then across the border down to that hat. I went to a place called Breb. And for me, it was like traveling back 30 years to Poland of my youth, where people are out with scythes.
7: It's what you dream about. It's what you dream about. You can look high and low in Hungary for that and not find it. And in Croatia and not find it. In Poland, not find it. You go to Romania, you got these time warp communities, and somehow it still works. Jacob Mikanowski helps us further examine how big an impact the social changes of the early 1990s created for the people who lived in the formerly Eastern Bloc of countries run by authoritarian communist governments. Just ahead, we'll take a closer look at how they're redefining themselves now as we continue with the author of Goodbye Eastern Europe, An Intimate History of a Divided Land. Later in the hour, Pamela Petro shows us an intimate side of the nation of Wales. She tells us what she was delighted to discover after getting acquainted with a few notoriously hard-to-translate Welsh words, terms that describe emotions and feelings we all have, but where English comes up a bit short. It's Travel with Rick Steves.
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7: We're looking at the changing narrative for the nations we used to group together as Eastern Europe. Our conversation with Jacob Mikanowski comes to us from the Travel with Rick Steves archives. That was before Viktor Orban's Fidesz party lost control of the Hungarian parliament and recent pro-European reforms in Poland were challenged by right-wing nationalists. So, Jacob, we're talking about this transition from socialism to capitalism, and in your book you talk about something called the transition happiness gap. What is that?
6: I used to be something social scientists could find, and unlike a lot of things in social science, they could find it and replicate it very consistently. Eastern Europe was less happy than the West. You could poll people about their happiness, their life satisfaction, any kind of measure you would find at a rate. And coming out of that transition is really hard for people. It's really hard, especially for older people, but across the board, people actually shrank.
7: You could measure it in physical things.
6: So you can measure in the generation.
7: Alcoholism, escapist drinking, short people.
6: Suicide rates. Hungary and Lithuania and Latvia used to be the suicide capitals of the world. Huh. And kind of consistently, life satisfaction, very low. People lost their senses because there was something positive about that socialist world. It was secure. You knew where your paycheck would be coming from. Mm-hmm. You knew that tomorrow would be a lot like yesterday. And that transition to capitalism opened the floodgates of chaos. And it took many years, it took over a decade, for things to stabilize.
7: So more of a dog-eat-dog aggressive economic world in capitalism. And people were used to that, protected by the government.
6: Very much. And then you were thrown open and people didn't have that rudeness or experience in that. And things were economically very tough. Russia went through this in an extreme way, which mm-hmm. really shaped how they came out of it on the former countries of the Soviet Union, but it was true across the board.
7: The transition must have been just very discouraging.
6: And even business seemed like there's these cases where it seemed kind of like magic. In Albania and Romania, people got into these giant pyramid schemes.
7: Yeah.
6: And people were like, oh, if you give money to this and then you get more money out, and it seemed like magic, but the whole system seemed like magic. So people believed in it. And they fell apart very quickly, and people were completely disenchanted and ruined. And in Albania, it turned into a civil war, basically. But Romania, people got lost everything. Like, they had anything they had built up in the early 90s, then they lost it just as soon. So that transition was very hard.
7: So there was a euphoria, and then there was some success. And then what's the most recent history for Eastern Europe? Is it building on that success? Because I feel like there's a divisiveness in Eastern Europe now. Kind of the same dynamic that's going on in the United States with mm-hmm. MAGA kind of people, where you use fear of immigrants and you have Christian nationalism and so on. There are people who are autocrats that are trying to rewire their country to circumvent democracy.
6: It's ironic because especially the countries in the EU have achieved so much. And there really is a difference between countries outside the EU economically are still struggling a lot more, especially the ones that have the shadow of conflict, like Bosnia-Herzegovina has a kind of frozen conflict, Ukraine, Belarus, and the Soviet Russia's shadow. But Poland, Hungary, they've achieved so much in 30 years. They've achieved so much geopolitically. They're in NATO. They're in the EU. They've grown by leaps and bounds economically and politically. And that happiness gap was very consistent. It was very consistent. And then it vanished. It vanished around 2016. Western Europe and so-called Eastern Europe are about the same level of happiness. And actually, the GDPs are joining. Slovakia, I think, is passing Great Britain. Poland's on pace to pass Great Britain in GDP. So you're actually talking quite prosperous places. But without all that heavy lifting that politicians had to do, now that's gone. Now that the kind of the big jobs of politics are over, now we've gone back to squabbling. Squabbling about history, especially. Squabbling about identity. Finding ways to polarize society and get your people to vote for you.
7: Political people are actively polarizing their societies in order to win votes?
6: Poland has that kind of dynamic. Poland is very similar to America, I think, in a lot of ways, that it's got a deep political divisions, mm-hmm. that they're close, very close, and you're always finding ways to get your side more engaged on your side. So you're finding controversies and stoking them very actively. But Hungary's a little bit of a different case, where Orban is an extremely intelligent, extremely wily, kind of a democratic dictator. Kind of if you had a like a Huey Long type figure, you know, who has a party and can use it to seize every part of the country and figure out how to do that.
5: Well, that's something we have to remember is Mussolini and Hitler were elected.
6: That's right.
5: You know, they played hardball. They bent the system to their needs, but they were actually elected. And then when they were elected, they rewired their societies. I think Orban is doing that. I think Erdogan in Turkey is doing that.
6: So they're ones who actually have a fair amount of popularity, but then use all kinds of methods to change the laws and change the constitution and change the legislature and change the media and keep themselves insulated from any kind of challenge. And most of the rest of kind of the EU, Eastern Europe, it's just pretty contentious, ugly politics, but democratic politics.
5: Would you say in these countries that are struggling this way, the political landscape is divided between rural and small town people and big city, more educated people? It's a leading question. I mean, yeah. that was the dynamic in England for Brexit, for instance.
6: That's generally the case in Poland. That's generally often the case. In Poland, they have their own version. We have red state, blue state. They call it Poland A, Poland B. And Poland A is more Western-oriented, more urban, more actually like in Western Poland, closer to Germany. Mm-hmm. And Poland B is more rural, more the kind of old Europe, and more in small towns.
5: More conservative.
6: And more conservative.
5: And more Catholic, because Poland is the most church-going part in Europe in a lot of ways,
6: absolutely.
5: I think. You know, during communism, the Catholic Church was, people went to church even if they didn't believe in that, because it was a way to stand up against the government. They did it for freedom. Mm-hmm. Today, is the Catholic Church used as a pawn in any way between the left and the right politically?
6: Absolutely.
5: Who's using it?
6: Definitely the Polish Catholic Church has thrown itself in on one side electorally, which you see a little bit in America, but they've really...
5: On the right.
6: On the right.
5: Okay. This is Travel with Rick Steves, and we're talking with Jacob Mikanowski. He's the author of Goodbye Eastern Europe. Jacob's completed doctoral work in European history at UC Berkeley, and now he works as a freelance journalist and historian based out of Portland, Oregon. We'll have more ways to connect with Jacob in the show notes for this week's episode at ricksteves.com/radio. Jacob, you wrote that the essential defining characteristic of Eastern Europe is diversity. Diversity of language, of ethnicity, and above all, of faith. Above all, faith. We just talked about the Catholic Church in Poland. How does faith and organized religion shape the story of this region? Because you've got Jews, you've got Muslims, you've got Christians, and you've got lots of history.
6: If you're looking for deeper roots of Eastern Europe, I think that for me, that's where it comes in. As Western Europe became more homogenous in the Middle Ages, Western Europe became ever more kind of solidly Catholic. Western European countries, starting with Great Britain and then France and then Spain, kicked their Jews out and they kicked their Muslims out. And those Jews usually went east and they really found a safe haven in Poland, especially Poland, Lithuania, and then Hungary and then Romania, and all those countries became the cradle of Jews in Europe. And Muslims, they got driven out of Spain, but they drove into the Balkans. So you have the biggest Muslim populations in Europe or in Eastern Europe. There's still Muslim majority countries there. And you actually have sprinklings of mosques and Muslim populations all the way up to Lithuania and Poland. Hmm. There are mosques in very small numbers now, but in Poland, you can go to the Eastern Poland, you can go to wooden mosques dating back hundreds of years.
5: Wow.
6: Where that's really cool to go.
5: You've got a very, very cool photograph in your book of a little wooden mosque with a staircase that goes up for the minaret. When we think about, you know, religions in Eastern Europe, you mentioned Jews. It's hard to overestimate how important Poland was for Judaism during the diaspora. I mean, it was called the Jewish paradise for a while, even all the way back to King Kazimierz, right? Mm-hmm. Of course, when you have the Jewish paradise, it's a relative term. It was still tough in a lot of ways, but that would be a place that Hitler would put his sights on. And I think of the 6 million people Hitler killed, half of them died in Poland.
6: Half of them were in Poland. And Poland used to be part of this bigger country called Poland-Lithuania. It's a big, slightly ramshackle, dual monarchy. But that was the homeland of most of Europe's Jews. And about 80%, 80+% of American Jews will trace back their lineage to somewhere in there, because most Russian Jews are from there too.
5: It's amazing. And it was just Jews would go there because that was the biggest welcome, or the least unwelcome. Welcome.
6: And they had the biggest... They were useful there. This is kind of, you can kind of imagine Eastern Europe in a way also the way the American West used to be. That was much more open. It was slower to develop. You had big forests and empty fields, and you needed people. You needed settlers to come in, and you needed peasants to farm, and you needed other people to sell.
7: In a lot of anti-Semitic societies, they welcomed the Jews just from a pragmatic point of view. Jews had the skills. They were the bankers. They were the businessmen. They were the traders.
6: And in Eastern Europe, especially in Poland and Lithuania, especially in the East, they lived in towns. Like my grandfather came from one of these towns that I've spent a lot of time in, that like a real shtetl, which was 40, 60s, 80% Jewish. And Jews did all the small town activities, cobbler, baker, farmers and carpenters,
7: right,
6: and all the things you would go to
7: the
6: a
7: engine,
6: town.
7: The engine,
6: you know,
7: of the economy.
6: Some people are farming and they have to bring their grain and their things into a town and then have all those little small town services. Now, and the Jews did all the small town stuff.
7: Here's an example of how faith permeates the sort of story of Eastern Europe. If you think of former Yugoslavia, you got Serbs, Croats, and Slovenes. And the way I understand it, they're all the same ethnically. They just are distinguished by their religions, Catholic, Orthodox, and Muslim.
6: So Serbs, Croats, and Bosniaks.
7: Bosniaks.
6: Slovenes speak a slightly... Bosniaks have that Muslim... Okay. And they essentially speak the same language. It's mutually intelligible.
7: But they'll call it Serbian or Croatian, but it's essentially the same thing. And you look at them, and all you can just define them by is their respective religions.
6: So the religion is that dividing line. The language is basically the same. If you're outside of it, to a Polish speaker like me, it sounds the same. I was just in a Starbucks listening to some Bosnian women speak, and I'm like, oh, I can kind of get this.
7: Mm-hmm.
6: But those religious identities, Muslim, Catholic, Orthodox, are huge dividing lines. And that's what split Yugoslavia apart, was that it was this cradle of diversity and ended up becoming a fault line that pulled it apart, just ripped it apart, really, in the 90s in a really tragic way.
7: And this is what stirs the history that we read of, and when we think of the chaos and the heartache and the hard history of Eastern Europe. This is Travel with Rick Steves. We're joined by journalist Jacob Mikanowski today, and he's combined 20 years of teaching and travel and research, plus his own Polish, Lithuanian, Jewish, and Catholic family history into his latest book. It's called Goodbye Eastern Europe. You can learn more about Jacob at his website. It's jacob-mikanowski.com. And that's MIKANOWSKI. You write in your book, during the 20th century, fascism, communism, and nationalism provided people with powerful sources of meaning-making. Tell us about that.
6: Part of the goodbye Eastern Europe is you're saying goodbye, I'm saying goodbye to that world of my grandparents, great-grandparents, the world of that full diversity that vanished over the 20th century, that world where you would go to a village and you can get glimpses of this in Bosnia, you can get glimpses of it in places in Albania where you can go to a town and there's a mosque and there's an Orthodox church and a Catholic church and sometimes a synagogue and they're all together, different faiths. That was kind of woven through everything. But that was held in place partly by empire, that there's something very far away. That if you have the rule and the rulers are very far away, the Ottoman Empire, the Russian Empire, the Austro-Hungarian Empire, that kind of no one is in charge of their own destiny, but everyone can kind of coexist. Or is forced to coexist because those divisions are
7: but
6: useful.
7: But if you have a smaller unit of power, then it can work for purity, ethnic
6: purity. Exactly. And then you start saying, well, we need to be nationalist. We need to have a country that is ruled by the people who are the majority in it.
7: Yeah.
6: So we should have one language, and language usually goes with religion, and you have that attempt to impose purity on a space.
7: Because what I found in former Yugoslavia, because some societies were ravaged by the war and others were not, if you had a demographic situation in a former Yugoslav ethnic region, and there was a very tiny minority, well, that minority had no chance. They would just escape. They would be banished. But if you had a sizable minority, there's where you'd have more fighting. And the part of Yugoslavia that suffered the most was the states that had sizable minorities instead of tiny minorities.
6: Exactly, and the kind of Bosnia-Herzegovina, that didn't have a majority. That just had a group of, like, there was one minority was biggest, that had a plurality, but no majority, and so you have everyone jockeying for power.
7: That's a prescription for bloodshed.
6: And trying to get the neighbors to come in and help you out, yeah.
7: In your book, you also wrote, history is never singular. It always provides multiple narratives with which to explain the present. Politics shifted into a never-ending series of battles about the past. So important to have a dual narrative. It's hard for me to write scripts. It's hard for me to write my guidebooks in Eastern Europe because you're captive of one guide and he's got one
5: ethnic or community narrative. Whenever there's a wall, there's two sides, and you got to talk to both sides.
6: And so much of the politics has become, like we were saying, about since the 90s, has become about history. Some places like Poland, and actually also Hungary and Romania, it will be about finding a new reason for the country to be what it is. And so you promote certain parts of the past in a very active way that they're like, this is where we're at our best. This is the story we want to sell. And there can be very different. In Hungary, they will go back 1,000 years to the pagan Magyars, and they love the invasion of the Magyars and that story of conquest from outside. And in Poland, they really want the story of World War II and the story of the anti-Soviet war and the people who fought both Nazi Germany and the Soviet Union, that those are the people who kind of suffered the most and suffered in the right way. Mm-hmm. And you have those narratives built around. These are countries and societies that we used to be very plural, had lots of other people, not just one language, not just one religion. So you lose some of that multifacetedness, that mosaic that really is, I think, the key of what the region is about.
5: Journalist Jacob Mikanowski is guiding us through profound changes in the last generation to the countries that lie between Germany and Russia, from Estonia in the north to Albania in the south. Jacob's book is Goodbye Eastern Europe, An Intimate History of a Divided Land. Today's show is from the Travel with Rick Steves archives. Jacob Mikanowski, you've clearly done a lot of work with this Goodbye Eastern Europe project of yours, and also you've clearly woven in your own family's heritage. And you've been here in the United States basically for a generation, coming from Poland. And I'm wondering, because as I read through your book, there's so many things that kind of hint at what's going on in America today. Do you have any takeaways, any thoughts that the more we understand what's going on in Eastern Europe historically, the more we have a good insight into the challenges that American democracy is facing right now?
6: I think so. I think this might be a Polish perspective, but I often think, and I probably pay attention the most to Poland and Hungary, but they have some of the same challenges and some of the same developments. I see things happen there before they happen here. There's a way in which America is more like Eastern Europe than it is like Western Europe. Western Europe has these very kind of narrow politics that's kind of everyone's often, like in Germany, everyone's closer to the same page, I feel like. And mm-hmm. in Eastern Europe, you'll have these major struggles between parties and one always trying to kind of crush the other one, wipe it out. And that democracy can't have this, when there isn't like a clear center, you can have this real attempt to negate your opponent. It's still democracy. It looks like democracy, but you're trying to always tip it over into something else. And you have some of that anger and that anguish coming into America, I think, like 10 years after I saw it in Eastern Europe.
5: And it's exacerbated by people digging into their religion and also people groping for wars that were fought a long time ago and to refight them.
6: To refight them and to come up with a very kind of set template of what this country should look like. It should look like this one thing, and everything that's outside of it is prohibited or prescribed. Like, this is what a real Pole is, this is what a real Hungarian is. You have that kind of real American thing coming in.
5: So interesting. Such a great reason to understand where you're traveling by doing a little research so you can, or reading, so you can bring some context. And so important to travel. And while you're away from home, see if you can learn more about your own home by looking at it from that distant perspective. Jacob Mikanowski, thanks for joining us and best wishes with your book, Goodbye Eastern Europe.
6: Thank you so much. It's been really great.
5: It's been said that a sense of longing keeps the Welsh feeling unfinished, but not undone. An educator from Massachusetts explains how she felt oddly at home the first time she visited Wales, and how a few Welsh words she learned helped her to capture the reasons why. Pamela Petro shares how the hidden contours of the human heart can find a home in Wales. That's next on Travel with Rick Steves.
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16: From political attack ads to unexpected policy positions, how the two candidates for Ohio's next governor are trying to woo voters. Plus, stark differences are emerging in the U.S. Senate race. We'll talk about it on the Reporter Roundtable. And then, Film Is Us is the theme of Columbus's 5th annual film festival. Hear from filmmakers sharing untold stories that help unite audiences. That's Monday on All Sides with Amy Jurevich from 10 to noon on 89.7 NPR News.
7: I often say that one of the benefits of travel is that by leaving your home, you gain a better perspective and appreciation of it. But for Pamela Petro, studying in Wales as a college student sparked a sudden and deep complication of her concept of home. And as it turned out, the Welsh have a word for that. Over 30 years later, now an author and a teacher of creative writing, her Welsh thing, as her family called it, is as strong as ever. Her new book, The Long Field, is a memoir that burrows into the sheep-dotted Welsh countryside to unearth far-reaching truths about the meaning of home, the meaning of place, of longing, and belonging. Pam, thanks for joining us.
17: Thank you so much for having me, Rick. That was the best introduction to me and my book I've ever heard.
7: Well, it's a delightful book, and I'm eager to just get a little better insight into Wales, because clearly you are excited about Wales, and I'm excited to get more excited about Wales.
17: Perfect.
7: Set the stage for us. What brought you to Wales initially, and then what happened?
17: Great. I knew nothing about Wales. I found a very particular master's degree program there, and it was in word and image studies, which I had done as an undergrad. And I went off to Wales thinking it was just this big barnacle on the map next to England. And I knew nothing. I didn't know there was a different culture, a different language, that Wales had become the first colony of England in 1282. I knew nothing about that. And I found out.
7: That's amazing to think of the distinct cultures within what we think of as Great Britain, isn't it?
17: And they are very, very distinct in many different levels.
7: Distinct and proud. And you feel that in Wales. And you stumbled onto a concept before you even knew there was a word for it. And I love that when you go, man, there should be a word for this. And then sort of go, oh, yes, there is a word. Tell us about Cynefin.
17: Perfectly pronounced. When I got to Wales, I almost recognized the landscape, even though I'd never been there before. And that's because I had always dreamed up an ideal place where I could have a long view of the distant horizon. And in that view, I would be able to understand how the earth worked, how the hills knitted themselves to each other, and how rivers sculpted out valleys. And I could never see any of that growing up in New Jersey because stuff was in the way. Our stuff, the malls and the houses and the roads and the cars. So I never had a sense of that. And I got to Wales and I found it. And I felt utterly at home.
7: Was there any reason for that? Do you have Welsh ancestry or had you been exposed to that? Or is just like you accidentally stumbled onto the place where you have that magic connection?
17: I have no Welsh ancestry, but I'd grown up longing for a sense of geography in a sense, and also a sense of history. In New Jersey, the indigenous people were the Lenape people, and there was no trace of them anymore. Yeah. But in this big open landscape in Wales, I found the Stone Age past and the Iron Age past.
7: Richness.
17: Yeah,
7: yes.
17: And it anchored me.
7: I know from reading through your book, you're sort of enchanted by the menhirs and the dolmens and the Stonehenge Age kind of big stony remnants of a mysterious past that we really can hardly understand, but we can imagine are representing quite a rich community.
17: Oh, you put your finger on it, Rick. That's it. It's these big mysterious rocks out in the landscape, and they drew me to them and made me wonder so much. And I think that's when I first thought how important my imagination was to me, and maybe I could use it to be a writer someday.
7: So, Pamela, we are talking about this unique Welsh word, Cynefin. I've got it figured out now. And I guess it goes back to the way that
5: the Welsh noticed that little baby sheep knew exactly which part of the mountain was theirs for some reason, and it was just innate.
17: That's correct. That is probably the most

0: Jan Morris. Tell us how Jan Morris could be dealing with the unknown elsewhere.
1: Ah, Jan Morris was one of my mentors, and I dearly miss her. Jan flourished both in Wales and elsewhere, and I think she was always drawn away and back, almost like a tide. And I think one of the places she experienced that sense of belonging to an unknown elsewhere was in Trieste in Italy. And her magnificent book, Trieste and the Meaning of Nowhere, is one of the books that I read that inspired me to write The Long Field.
0: And personally, she was a trans woman.
1: Yes, yes. She was just such an inspiration to me in so many different ways.
0: Somewhere between Welsh and European, somewhere between explorer and travel writer.
1: Yes.
0: And when we go through life, I guess we have to remember where we send the mail, the address, the physical address. It's a nice place, but it not necessarily where we really flourish.
1: That's right. And I believe, as you started the program saying, sometimes we have to travel in order to find home. Those in-between places are the most interesting ones.
0: This is Travel with Rick Steves. We're talking with Pamela Petro. She's the author and a creative writing teacher at Smith College in Northampton, Massachusetts. That's where she lives, but the place where she flourishes is Wales, which is the inspiration of her latest book. It's called The Long Field, Wales and the Presence of Absence, a memoir. She's been traveling in Wales now for over 30 years, and every summer she co-directs the Dylan Thomas Summer School at the University of Wales. Her website is pamelapetro.com. Take me to a moment, Pamela, in Wales where you do flourish. You know, a favorite activity or an interaction with people where you feel truly, almost crazily at home, even though you're far from New Jersey.
1: Great. Okay. One of the things I love to do in Wales is drive. I love the twisty, turny roads and leaning into the curves and downshifting up the hills.
0: Yeah.
1: And whenever I go back to teach the summer school in Wales, I rent a car and I drive up the Tyvee River Valley to the little town of Lampeter, where my summer school is based and where I went to school. And there's a certain point, I'll go around a curve and I see the hills in the distance and they glow a certain color green, and I see that green, and I think the same thought, how can I live anywhere but here? How do I live without that green?
0: I love that. Now, there's another word that you focus on in your book. In fact, the book is called The Long Field, and there's a word that relates to that, hiraeth, right?
1: Perfect. You got it.
0: I love Wales in spite of my difficulty with getting the first base on the language. But hiraeth, tell us about hiraeth.
1: Hiraeth. It's one of my favorite words. One of its possible meanings is the long field, and that's how the title came about. Hiraeth means to be in the present moment, but longing for something beyond it, something that's in the past, perhaps something that you're always seeking in the future that just slips away from you. In the past, it could be a home, an actual place. It could be a community of people you once knew. It could be a former younger self who had dreams that maybe you've outgrown.
0: Whoa. It's interesting that, as I think you point out, that you think there's a Welsh word for this, but you don't know if there's an English word for it. I think that's uniquely Welsh.
1: They say hiraeth exists in the Celtic languages, but there is no word in English. And we approximate it in English with homesickness or longing or nostalgia, but it's more than all those things.
0: You know, to me, it's related to Portugal and fado. If you've been to Portugal and the fado music, it's the song of the fisher widow. There is a sort of an inexplicable longing, a yearning of the soul in the fado culture in Portugal. I think they have a unique word for that also, saude.
1: That is exactly right. The linguists say that of the world's 7,000 languages, only two are exact cognates, and that's hiraeth. And I have the Brazilian pronunciation, saudade. So my partner is Brazilian.
0: Oh, okay. Yeah, saudade, I guess the word is. So it's interesting that you wrote, it is hiraeth that makes you Welsh. So with this, you've sort of found your home, haven't you?
1: Yes, I believe it goes back to that

0: living permanently in one place, but flourishing in another. And I love both my homes, and I love best being in between.
1: You know, one thing interesting, as you were talking, it occurred to me, you're able to let that emotion go. A lot of people are probably afraid to let that emotion go because they might get unmoored and get out of their comfort zone, frankly.
0: I think that being unmoored and being out of your comfort zone is what leads you to the creative place. And that's the important thing.
1: That's a kind of freedom. That is a freedom right there, to embrace the risk of culture shock, to see it not as something to avoid, but something to embrace.
0: Oh, that's so wise.
1: See it as the growing pains of a broadening perspective.
0: Absolutely. In Wales, a lot of people feel that hiraeth is something that is negative, that it draws the Welsh back into a past of the has been and never was, of a Wales that might have been had they not become a colony of England. And I see it, they say it's my inherent American optimism, but I see hiraeth as an equation where there's absence, where something's missing, there is a potential for creative invention and imagination. And that can be on a national scale, all the wonderful hymns and poems that Wales has produced, or it could be personal. I've kind of lived my life longing for and imagining a Wales of the mind, and it's what allowed me to write my book.
1: So there's something about the personality, the humanity of Wales that's unique, that I think is the major attraction for you, more than somebody who goes, oh, I love the architecture, or I love the quality of the beer. or
0: I love those things, you know, too.
1: The markets and so on, yeah. Pamela Petro's book, The Long Field, Wales in the Presence of Absence, a memoir, was shortlisted for a Book of the Year in Wales when it came out. Her first book, Travels in an Old Tongue, describes looking for Welsh-speaking communities around the world. Pamela also writes about her travels among storytellers in the American Deep South in Sitting Up with the Dead. She posts photos of Wales on Instagram and at PamelaPetro.com. You'll find links to Pam's work with this week's show at ricksteves.com/radio. Pamela, you also write that the concept of hiraeth can relate to many things. Creative hiraeth, queer hiraeth, hiraeth of immigrants. Talk a little bit about that.
0: Absolutely. I think, for me, one of the exciting things about writing my book was trying to imagine hiraeth in all different kinds of ways, one of which was maybe hiraeth as the experience of a minority group. And I relate that to myself as a gay woman, but I also, in the chapter, that same chapter, I talk about being a minority speaker. And imagine a country in which the language of that place is only spoken by 25% of the people. They speak a minority language in their own country. So they have a longing to be part of the majority, but the majority of people have a longing to express themselves in the language that their country gave rise to. And there's just a back and forth longing that hiraeth really gets to the point of.
1: Well, and Wales is a great example of a language that has rebounded.
0: Yes.
1: I think it was on a trajectory towards extinction in the last generation or so. It's remarkable. It's not that it's becoming the first language of Wales, but people communicate in Welsh. It gives a new lease on life, I think, for being Welsh in a globalized society.
0: Da iawn wir. Very, very true indeed. And Welsh, or Cymraeg, as it's pronounced, as it's said in Welsh, is on the uptick, and people have devoted themselves to that. They've campaigned for radio stations and TV stations and bilingual road signs and education especially. It's wonderful to see my friends raising bilingual children.
1: It's a declaration of we are here.
0: Absolutely.
1: We are Welsh. I mean, sure, we got a British passport, but we are fundamentally the people of Wales. We speak that language. Our children speak that language.
0: Yes. And when you go there next, what you can say when you wake up in the morning, say bore da to everyone you see. It means good morning.
1: Bore da.
0: Bore da.
1: Ah, bore da.
0: Yes.
1: Ah, that's a
0: everyone
1: good one,
0: will love you.
1: Everybody knows slancha. I mean, that's Irish, but I suppose that's, is that Welsh too? How do you say cheers?
0: You say yachida, good health.
1: Yachida.
0: Yeah, the English say yachida, but it's yachida, good health.
1: Yachida. This is Travel with Rick Steves. We've been talking with Pamela Petro. Her book is The Long Field, Wales in the Presence of Absence, a memoir. You know, one great thing about going to a country like Wales, it's a complicated, unique culture, and we can speak the language, even if we're a monoglot English speaker. I love to go to a Celtic country because I do get the sort of the sensation that I'm understanding a foreign language when I listen to people in a place like Wales talking. And the Welsh, like the Irish, have that wonderful gift of gab where you really enjoy talking, right?
0: Yes, and the accent is so wonderful. The Welsh accent goes up and down. It's like riding a horse. I feel like people's voices are on horseback, and I love that.
1: That's a beautiful way to put it. People's voices are on horseback.
0: Yeah, yes. The clip-clops up and down the hills, the hilly landscape of Wales.
1: So give me a couple more words you'd share with your students that
0: absolutely.
1: A very bare minimum a traveler should be mindful of. What are a couple of words we should know?
0: I would say diolch is hugely important. It means thank you. That can go a diolch. Long way too. Diolch. With a little bit of a guttural h at the end. Diolch.
1: And we shouldn't be shy about the guttural stuff.
0: No.
1: It sounds just like we're being comical or going over the top, but no.
0: Go for it.
1: Go ahead.
0: Go for it.
1: Diolch.
0: Diolch and croeso. Croeso means both welcome, as in welcome to Wales, croeso I Gymru, welcome to Wales, and also croeso means you're welcome.
1: So croeso.
0: Diolch and croeso are really good to know from a manners
1: And I understand point of view. The word for Wales itself, the English word is from England's perspective, and it means stranger or foreigner or something like that. And the local word means comrade or part of your team.
0: Thank you what for bringing that up.
1: What is the Welsh word for Wales?
0: The Welsh word is Cymru, and it means Cymru. Home of fellow countrymen. But the world knows Wales by what the Angles and the Saxons called it, which is Wales, meaning home of the foreigners.
1: Home of the... That's not right.
0: That's not right at all.
1: Oh, my goodness. Hey, Pamela, as a teacher, you're kind of a tour guide. Let's just wrap up this lovely conversation with a moment in Wales where you're most gratified in your work, where your students, you hope, may be having a transformational experience.
0: Oh, that's a wonderful way to wrap up. There is nothing richer to me and more satisfying than to bring a group of people to Wales of all ages and watch them fall in love with the place that I love. And we do that out in the countryside at all different places. But I think what came to mind as you said that is taking students to Carrigkennan Castle. It's a Welsh castle on the edge of the Brecon Beacons National Park, and having them write about that. But we write right there in an ancient barn that's now the coffee shop. And one of the students jumped up and said, I can't remember what the walls feel like. And she ran out and she petted the walls. And she came back with a look on her face that she had just touched ancient history and she knew how to describe it. And to me, I get chills just saying that. That made me so happy.
1: I'm almost teary-eyed thinking of the joy you must have had as a teacher.
0: Oh, I think I cried.
1: Get it tactile. This is Wales. This is the long field. Pamela Petro, thank you so much. And thanks for the inspiration in your book about Wales, The Long Field.
0: Diolch yn fawr. Thank you so, so much, Rick. I've loved every minute.
2: All right.
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2: Buc-ee's, the roadside convenience destinations, have become an economic powerhouse and a cultural phenomenon. Known for their clean restrooms, snacks, and tchotchkes, their reach has been extending beyond their Texas roots. And as new Buc-ee's arrive, some are saying, beware of the beaver. Buc-ee's has been suing convenience stores with cartoon mascots, including some here in Ohio. The latest suit involves a small Ohio corner store in Beaver Creek with a beaver mascot. However, the residents and businesses of the town are fighting back. Coming up, the tale of the Battle of the Beavers happening in Ohio. And that's after the news on All Sides with Amy Jurevich on 89.7 NPR News and at WOSU.org.
0: Live from NPR News in Washington, I'm Janine Hurst. The State Department says 90 Americans are still missing following devastating floods in Nepal and Tibet. NPR's Michelle Kellerman reports 5 have been rescued, but an official with one tour group says they've had no contact with their travelers and guides since the floods hit.
8: Himalayan Glacier is one of the groups that runs tours that are popular for Hindus, Buddhists, and Jains who trek around Mount Kailash in Tibet. Managing director Sanket Pandey says 9 Americans were in one of his groups planning to enter Tibet on the day of the devastating floods.
9: So it's been a grim few days, and hoping for any sort of positive signs of life or any identification for any of our group members.
8: The State Department says it's providing $500,000 in aid and offered Nepal search and rescue assistance. It's also surged consular staffing at the embassy in Kathmandu. Michelle Kellerman, NPR News, the State Department.
0: The Department of Homeland Security has detained far-right British political commentator Milo Yiannopoulos. ICE arrested him yesterday at the New Orleans International Airport. Brooke Thorington from member station WWNO has more.
10: Immigration officials accused Yiannopoulos of overstaying after entering the U.S. legally in May 2019. They say an immigration judge issued a final order of removal July 22nd after Yiannopoulos failed to show for his hearing. Yiannopoulos rose to fame in the early 2010s as an incendiary conservative writer. He has been an outspoken supporter of immigration enforcement. The former associate of the rapper Ye, formerly known as Kanye West, was arrested ahead of Ye's Friday concert at the Superdome. His arrest comes amid an increase in immigration detentions as part of President Trump's crackdown. For NPR News, I'm Brooke Thorington in New Orleans.
0: Users under 21 have bet more than $5 billion this year on the prediction market site Kalshi. NPR's Bobby Allen reports that's despite the legal age to gamble in most states being 21.
11: Prediction market app Kalshi turns virtually everything into a wager. Sports, elections, reality TV, and national policy, like how many deportations the Trump administration will carry out this year. The data firm Paradigm estimates that $173 billion has been bet on the site this year, and about $5 billion of that was wagered by teenagers and young adults under 21. Critics of prediction markets say Kalshi and Polymarket have effectively lowered the gambling age in the U.S. from 21 to 18. And that's because the companies insist they are not gambling operators, but a type of financial investment known as an events contract. Kalshi says it has deposit limits and other internal safeguards for its youngest users. Bobby Allen, NPR News.
0: You're listening to NPR News from Washington. The Trump administration has agreed in court to extend a pause on border-related construction in Texas's Big Bend National Park. As Texas Public Radio's Corey Cook reports, bulldozers plowing through parts of the park in far south Texas have sparked widespread outrage.
12: U.S. District Judge Orlando Garcia heard arguments from attorneys for the people of La Junta for Preservation and a West Texas outdoor recreation business. The plaintiffs say the federal government lacks authority to build border infrastructure in a national park and that construction threatens archaeological and religious sites. The federal government is arguing that Congress gave CBP the authority to build. State Senator Roland Gutierrez is one of the plaintiffs' attorneys.
13: It's my hope that as we move on in the course of the next few weeks, we can continue to put protections in place that keep this dam wall out of their backyards.
12: The parties agreed to meet before September 15th to get a clearer picture of construction in the area. I'm Corey Cook in San Antonio.
6: Tennessee Governor Bill Lee is proposing to rename Nashville's airport Dolly Parton International Airport. Parton, who died from cancer this week at the age of 80, was born in East Tennessee and maintained ties there throughout her life. Lee says he spoke to Parton's team this week and that they're interested in continuing the talks about the name change, but that proposal could require the airport authority to revisit its naming policy because current policy says a person has to have been dead 2 years to have an airport named after them. I'm Janine Herbst, and you're listening to NPR News. From Washington.
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16: Welcome to All Sides with Amy Jurevich. Earlier this year, Buc-ee's, the roadside convenience stores, which have become a destination for travelers, opened their first site in Ohio. Excitement for the smiling beaver in the red baseball cap hits a fever pitch when one opens, with people craving its brisket, snacks, and other beaver-themed merchandise. However, Buc-ee's arrival in the Buckeye State hasn't been without controversy. The corporate giant has been filing trademark lawsuits against two Ohio convenience stores, the latest against Beaver's Mini Mart in the town of Beaver Creek. Joining us to discuss the history of the suit and how it's been playing out in Beaver Creek is David Ferrara, breaking news reporter for the Cincinnati Inquirer. Welcome to All Sides, David.
17: Happy to be here, Amy.
16: So can you describe for me the Beaver's Mini Mart in Beaver Creek? I mean, I know it's a small store in Beaver Creek, but tell our listeners what it looks like.
17: Well, a small store is one way of putting it for sure. Think of your classic neighborhood corner store, and that is the Beaver's Mini Mart. It has no gas pumps, small little mini convenience store, has what you need inside, little, you know, food items, cigarettes, stuff like that, stuck inside of a Beaver Creek neighborhood miles away from the nearest interstate.
16: Okay, now let's contrast that with Buc-ee's. Have you been to the Buc-ee's?
17: I have. It's somewhat of a tourist attraction. Buc-ee's, originally based out of Texas, has been expanding many places, and they have dozens of gas pumps. They sell, like you said, their own tchotchkes. They make a whole brand out of themselves in terms of the beaver and all of the food that they have, items, drinks. It's like a gas station taken to the next level.
16: and the next level after that. Okay, but so were you, you know, as an independent citizen, were you able to distinguish Beaver's Mini Mart from Buc-ee's?
17: Absolutely. I mean, Buc-ee's is something bigger than a convenience store. It's not, you know, even when I stopped at a Buc-ee's, it wasn't just to go get gas. It was to go inside and see what Buc-ee's is all about, whereas the Beaver's Mini Mart is a neighborhood corner store.
16: Okay. And also, in the town of Beaver Creek, I would assume that an image of a beaver figures pretty prominently around town. So do you know why that particular Mini Mart is being singled out as opposed to another business with a beaver?
17: Well, so that's the big thing. So with Buc-ee's is their brand. And if you've seen the Buc-ee's beaver, he has a little hat, you know, red lettering. It's part of the whole Buc-ee's logo, branding, etc. The Beaver's Mini Mart, located in the city of Beaver Creek, has a similar logo that incorporates a beaver. However, the beaver has no hat. The lettering on the building is red, and obviously the beaver is the mascot, but that's not uncommon for Beaver Creek. The city itself has beavers everywhere. The high school mascot is the beavers. Countless other businesses and nonprofits across town have the beaver as their logo, so it's just an additional usage of the animal.
16: Okay, and so the lawsuit that Buc-ee's has filed against Beaver's Mini Mart for this trademark infringement is basically saying, Buc-ee's is saying that there will cause market confusion. I don't have the exact words in front of me, but like market confusion. If, you know, the Beaver's Mini Mart exists with this cartoon beaver, people will, you know, confuse it with Buc-ee's. We just discussed that you did not confuse the two, but like, is that possible?
17: You know, everyone that I've spoken with, and as this has sort of played out, has indicated that's not really the case. Mm-hmm. You know, again, Bucky's known for its gas station pumps. The Beaver's Mini Mart doesn't even have gas pumps. And, you know, again, in Beaver Creek, it's not uncommon to see beavers. When I spoke with one of the Beaver Creek administrators, the vice mayor over in Beaver Creek, you know, he just told me common sense isn't prevailing here. Mm-hmm. Nobody would be confused by this Mini Mart and Bucky's. It's not even in the same ballpark. Mm-hmm.
16: This is All Sides on 89.7 NPR News. We're talking about Bucky's lawsuit against Beaver's Mini Mart in Beaver Creek. And we're talking with David Ferreira, breaking news reporter for the Cincinnati Inquirer. Okay, so you interviewed the owner of Beaver's Mini Mart. What did he have to say about the lawsuit?
17: Well, he was shocked. When I had spoken with him, he said that he had not heard about the lawsuit until news media started reaching out to him. So I believe it was either one of the local TV stations in Dayton or the Dayton Daily News that had broke the first story. But I was the first one to speak with him. And when I spoke with him and said, hey, you know, this lawsuit has been filed against you, what do you have to react? He told me that he's a small business. He uses these, you know, he owns multiple of these convenience stores, but he runs these convenience stores to feed his family. He has kids. And he was shocked to see that Bucky's had filed this lawsuit against the Beaver's Mini Mart. You know, he claimed that it was as if Bucky's is trying to claim ownership over all the animals in the world, and that they own all beavers. In this case, with Beaver Creek, he thinks it's excessive.
16: Mm. The community support for Beaver's Mini Mart has grown beyond Beaver Creek. There's a local bakery in Worthington that is selling cookies with the Beaver's Mini Mart logo on it. And then also, here's a clip from HBO's Last Week Tonight featuring John Oliver. And it also has audio of residents of Beaver Creek.
18: People in Beaver Creek are not letting this go.
19: It's really got Beaver Creek in an uproar right now. So many people are upset. What's next? What's next? Beaver Creek was here before they were.
20: How dare they? Their beaver doesn't even look like a beaver. They should be sued by Alvin and the Chipmunks because that's what it looks like.
16: I really enjoyed the clip of the woman who says that the Bucky's beaver looks like a chipmunk. Thoughts on that? You know, just those two clips. I mean, obviously, those were meant to be funny, but the community is really showing support for this mini mart in Beaver Creek. Tell me about it.
17: Well, absolutely. I think it quickly became a phenomenon, not only in the Beaver Creek community and here in Ohio, but nationwide. There's businesses that have been far and wide changing their logos on social media to incorporate a beaver, many just using AI to say, hey, take my logo and add a beaver to it. And a lot of people just showing solidarity with the Beaver's Mini Mart because this isn't the first small business or first company that Bucky's has sued. Bucky's has been sort of building a reputation for suing other businesses, as you mentioned, in Ohio, but also across the country that have either similar logos or might relate to beavers in some way.
16: So the Ohio Bucky's that opened recently, just a few months ago, is located in Huber Heights. And the Huber Heights mayor made a social media statement saying that there are two sides to every story. The statement was pretty long, but basically it goes on to say that Bucky's is trying, he talked with the CEO of Bucky's, the mayor did, and he's saying that Bucky's is trying to avoid a series of Beaver's Mini Marts popping up all across Ohio and all across the country. So my understanding is that the Beaver's Mini Mart did not file a federal trademark. The owner filed what is called a trade name. So he tried to trademark the name Beaver's Mini Mart, and that trade name is in conflict with the federal trademark owned by Bucky's. Do I have this right?
17: That sounds right, and it seems like this trade name is a typical course of business for businesses in Ohio. So, as the owner has put it, you know, he wasn't trying to infringe on Bucky's trademark at all, and it seems like there's some confusion about the Bucky's CEO saying there was a claim of this going nationwide, and he was concerned about not only Beaver Marts across Ohio, but Beaver Marts across the country, and the Beaver Mart, Minis Mart owner has said that that's exaggerated and has pushed back on that.
16: Okay, so does the Beaver's Mini Mart owner want to expand?
17: My understanding is that he already owns some other businesses across Ohio. We haven't been able to get in touch with him since this has sort of blown up. He's released statements now on social media. Imagine he has a lot of different folks reaching out to him. I actually, after this whole thing happened with the CEO initially commenting out, because Bucky's hadn't responded within the first days of this all breaking, but when the CEO finally spoke up, I sent the owner a text, and I personally haven't heard back either. So I think he started to pick and choose what he's going to respond to. And we haven't heard back about whether he's planning on expanding like that.
1: Oh, so when you talked to him originally, though, I mean, did he plan on fighting the lawsuit? Because in a lot of these lawsuits, the people just basically like settle to get rid of Buc-ee's.
17: My understanding, when I first spoke with him, he hadn't even hired an attorney. And I think since now, between the time that the lawsuit was filed, July 28th, and they obviously still have another week until they have to file a response in federal court. You know, he did tell me that he's planning on fighting it. That, you know, especially since he feels like this is a shock to him, he doesn't feel like this is just, he wants to fight it. And now that the community has started to raise funds for him, he has over $60,000 that was raised in an online fundraiser, people have been patronizing his business, I imagine that he now not only has the will, but the resources to push back against Buc-ee's.
1: Yeah, I've seen so much merchandise that says Beaver's Mini Mart on it, I feel like it's almost like this is all backfiring for Buc-ee's because now more people know about Beaver's Mini Mart. Have you seen that side of the story where like Beaver's Mini Mart is taking off and in a small Beaver Creek kind of way? Yeah,
17: I think so. And you know, I mean, beyond people on social media talking about it, I mean, obviously, as you mentioned, you had the mayor of Huber Heights commenting in. Even Governor Mike DeWine commented, calling the lawsuit ridiculous, saying that Buc-ee's needs to dismiss it. You know, he said, quote, it's Beaver's Creek, for heaven's sake. You know, you'd expect to find in Beaver Creek things named Beaver. So it's definitely gotten a lot of outrage and has actually led to people starting to talk about boycotting the second Buc-ee's or the existing Buc-ee's that is planned in Ohio.
1: I don't think I realized there's a second Buc-ee's planned in Ohio. Where's that supposed to go?
17: That's I have to check.
1: Okay, that's okay. My producer can look it up for me.
17: I was gonna say it's in Mansfield. They haven't announced when they're opening that yet, but that is still in the works.
1: Okay, I had missed that somewhere along the way. Okay, a Buc-ee's in Mansfield, duly noted. In a few minutes, we're going to be talking with a trademark legal expert. We can get all the details from him because I read through that whole trade name versus trademark thing, and I don't expect you to know that. We'll talk to him about that. But what do you make of the Huber Heights mayor saying? You know, he began his statement with, there are two sides to every story. I mean, what do you make of the mayor taking that angle on this?
17: Well, you know, in the beginning of this whole thing, obviously Buc-ee's hadn't commented. But when you're talking about litigation, right, a lot of times even when I reach out as a reporter to companies, you know, I get the comment that, well, we don't comment on litigation, what have you. And immediately this exploded with a lot of people talking about it, a lot of people pushing back against Buc-ee's. And then the CEO came out with this claim that I think was very starkly different than what everyone else had already heard, that, hey, wait, maybe this Beaver's Mini Mart is not what we thought it was, that it was actually this larger business and there's something more at play and everybody's been deceived. And as we've unfolded more of the story and realized that, well, no, you know, and, you know, you'll get into the whole trademark versus trade name, you know, it seems like that the mayor had tried to calm things a little bit, but if anything, it seems like it flared people up a little bit more, at least in the Beaver Creek community.
1: Yeah, you mentioned Ohio politicians having a say about this. So we heard from Governor DeWine saying it's ridiculous. Have other people spoken out about it that you've heard from besides, I guess, the mayor? Or like you said, you talked to some of the, is it like a city council in Beaver Creek or a, yeah?
17: Yeah. So, well, the Beaver Creek vice mayor pushed back on it. He was shocked to hear, a little bit concerned about what other businesses would, how they would react and how the community would react. And then in the days following this, Beaver Creek officially made the beaver their mascot and had this big unveiling. They had a beaver mascot there in the city council meeting and made a strong statement saying that they stand by beavers as a mascot and businesses in Beaver Creek that incorporate them.
1: Interesting. Okay, so the high school, right, already had a beaver mascot, I believe. Is that true?
17: That's right.
1: Okay. So do you think that there is a chance at this point that this will end up being settled quietly, given all the publicity it's generating?
17: Well, you know, I think sometimes in these lawsuits, right, you hear about settlements where, you know, the owner changes their name, modifies the logo, what have you. I think that there's been a lot of attention, and I don't know, obviously, what those settlement negotiations would look like. But if I had to imagine, I think that there would be possibly Buc-ee's backing off from a PR standpoint and saying maybe this isn't the fight that we want to pick.
1: Do you have the suit is pending in federal court. There's a hearing that's supposed to happen related to a different suit that one relates to Mickey the Moose. That one has a date. But do you have any updates you're aware of on this case? Are there any court dates set or anything happening?
17: Well, so after a filing is made in federal court, Buc-ee's sued on July 28th. So the owner and his attorney have until August 28th, so a week and a day, to respond to that in federal court. And that'll typically be, you know, respond to the allegations at hand. We haven't seen anything yet in terms of any dismissals or settlements or anything like that. But once that gets filed, then I think that's when the docket will start to fill out and you'll see, okay, maybe there's a preliminary hearing set up and some form of agreement might be reached.
1: Okay. And because of, you know, where Cincinnati is and where Beaver Creek and the Buc-ee's is, you're covering that. Are you covering the Moose saga at all? The Mickey's, Mickey's the Moose gas stations? Yeah.
17: I have not delved into it too much. Mm-hmm. I do know that that is another similar suit with Buc-ee's, and Mickey's obviously being a larger gas station chain, you know, and that's even something to distinguish. You know, I haven't been to a Mickey's before, mm-hmm. but another larger gas station chain that's using the Moose as part of their brand, selling gear and apparel with the Moose on it. To where Buc-ee's says, well, that's what we do. We're a gas station that sells things with our brand. And then there's some dispute there. Beaver's Mini Mart doesn't sell t-shirts with the beaver on it. It's a
1: well, they might now.
17: Yeah,
1: yeah.
17: Previously.
1: Yes, previously they hadn't. But and even if there other businesses are selling t-shirts with their image on it, whether the Beaver Mini Mart owner probably is not doing that because he's involved in a lawsuit, right? But other businesses are selling things with his logo on it, right? Yeah. All right. We'll talk with the trademark specialist in a couple of minutes about the Moose versus Beaver as well. But for now, we've been speaking with David Ferrara, a breaking news reporter for the Cincinnati Inquirer. Thank you so much for joining us, David.
17: Thanks, Amy. Happy to be here.
1: And coming up, we're going to talk with a legal expert on trademarks weighing in on the Buc-ee's lawsuits. That's when All Sides continues on 89.7 NPR News.

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1: From political attack ads to unexpected policy positions, how the two candidates for Ohio's next governor are trying to woo voters. Plus, stark differences are emerging in the U.S. Senate race. We'll talk about it on the Reporter Roundtable. And then, Film Is Us is the theme of Columbus's fifth annual film festival. 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
1: You're listening to All Sides. I'm your host, Amy Jurevich. We're talking about the Texas-based roadside destination Buc-ee's, which has a penchant for lawsuits, as John Oliver pointed out on the HBO program Last Week Tonight.
5: Buc-ee's loves to sue other companies, particularly those with animal mascots. They filed over a dozen lawsuits over the years and threatened a bunch more. And incredibly, to date, Buc-ee's has won nearly all of the cases that it's brought, usually because other companies opt to settle and redesign their logos or just fold completely. And that is probably because most just don't have the resources to fight a company this big.
1: Earlier this year, the Wall Street Journal reported on a federal trademark lawsuit against a Northern Ohio convenience store with a cartoon moose mascot. The article chronicled the rampage Buc-ee's takes against businesses with cartoon mascots. The latest Buc-ee's lawsuit is taking place in Beaver Creek, just outside of Dayton. Joining us now is Mark Bartholomew, a trademark expert and law professor at the University of Buffalo Law School. Welcome to All Sides, Mark.
6: Thanks for having me.
1: So we reached out to you and we learned that you have been following these lawsuits that Buc-ee's has been filing. So as an attorney, as a trademark expert, what are your initial thoughts when you think about all these lawsuits Buc-ee's has been filing?
6: So a couple things. In general, it seems like Buc-ee's is being fairly aggressive. These are a lot of lawsuits and also a lot of actions before the U.S. Trademark Office, which certifies trademark registrations. I think they're doing this because they're expanding outside of Texas, and so they're trying to sort of clear the decks to enter other territories like Ohio. My other initial reaction is that some of these make sense, but some of them are pretty aggressive, and maybe for the average listener, they think, oh, I don't know, a moose and a beaver, are they really that similar? It doesn't seem that confusing to me.
1: Yeah, so what is Buc-ee's demanding from the businesses they sue? I mean, for the most part, with each one of them, they have certain demands in the lawsuits. Can you tell me about those?
6: Right, well, it's important to note this is a negotiation, right? Mm-hmm. So in the lawsuits, the typical move is to claim everything you could possibly get. So you must cease and desist using your logo, your trademark. You must destroy all signage, all other materials that have that arguably confusing logo. We want you to pay damages because maybe somehow we can prove that we lost some business to you because you've confused consumers. So really asking for everything they potentially can get. Would they actually realize all this? Probably not. They're looking to extract a settlement from these smaller companies.
1: Okay. But the idea of these lawsuits, I mean, some people are calling them nuisance lawsuits. Is there a legal definition of a nuisance lawsuit? Like, is this an example of one?
6: I don't think there's a precise definition of a nuisance lawsuit in this case. Another thing that's not quite a term of art, but sort of in my field, is trademark bullying. I think some would describe this as trademark bullying. And what do I mean by that? The idea that you're filing a lawsuit for trademark infringement that if it went all the way to trial, you probably wouldn't win. But by filing a lawsuit like this and being a bigger company, you can sort of convince these smaller businesses to concede, either quit using the logo or redesigning it.
7: So the Buc-ee's that came to Ohio is in the town of Huber Heights. And the Huber Heights mayor made a statement on social media basically saying there are two sides to every story and that the Huber Heights mayor talked with the CEO of Buc-ee's about this. And so basically, I'm going to summarize. Buc-ee's says they're trying to avoid a series of Beavers mini marts from popping up all over the country, all over Ohio. And so my understanding is, though, that Beavers mini mart did not file an actual federal trademark. The owner filed what is called a trade name. The trade name is Beavers mini mart. And the trade name is in conflict with the federal trademark owned by Buc-ee's. Can you talk? What's the distinction here? What's a trade name versus a trademark?
6: I mean, I think what they're getting at, perhaps, I'm not sure, but I think what they might be getting at here is that saying, well, we just registered this as the name of our business, but we're not claiming that we're going to use this logo with a beaver on it all over the place. And we're not even claiming that we get exclusive rights to beavers for a gas station and mini marts. We're just saying it's a placeholder. This is what we want to call our business, sort of a more relaxed intellectual property claim here. I think what's interesting here is that I also saw a statement from the CEO of Buc-ee's saying, well, we tried to contact these folks, but they didn't respond. And so that's why we've gone all this way to file the lawsuit. We wanted to talk, we wanted to make sure that they can still keep doing what they're doing. We don't mind this small mini mart, but like you said, we don't want all of a sudden to compete with 25 or 30 Beaver mini marts, because that would be a different kind of competitive threat. Now, that's one side of the story. I don't know what the other side is, but that's one thing that Buc-ee's seems to be claiming.
7: Well, the owner of Beaver's Mini Mart has talked at the very beginning, but hasn't talked to many reporters since then. But basically, in the very first interview he did, he said he was surprised by the lawsuit. I don't think everyone, but the Buc-ee's CEO statement hadn't come out then to say they tried to contact him. So I'm not really sure. I mean, he said he was surprised. So do you like, who knows what it meant by this Buc-ee's saying they tried to contact him, right?
6: Right, right. And now, and at this point now, it's going to be hiring lawyers and getting all this out on the table after probably a lot of time and expense.
7: Right. And a lawyer would probably tell all sides to be careful about what they say publicly. So, yeah.
6: Absolutely.
7: All right. So many businesses use cartoon mascots. So when does it actually cross the line of trademark infringement? Because there's cartoon mascots everywhere.
6: Right. So the test in trademark law is called the likelihood of confusion test. And that test just asks, would the average consumer be confused by what's going on here? Would they mistake the defendant's logo for the plaintiff's? In this case, Buc-ee's, the Texas company. And they don't even have to be completely confused, but they have to think somehow that the defendant is associated or got approval from the plaintiff, the original Buc-ee's. That's the test. So is there a likelihood of confusion? But of course, that's pretty open-ended. How do you determine when the average person is going to be confused? And so what the courts do is they rely on a battery of factors. I think the average person might say, oh, well, a moose and a beaver, those are different. Case closed, not confusing. But instead, there's a lot of things that go into it. We look at not only how similar are these things in appearance, but how similar are they in potentially in sound. Also other things, are they in the same kind of product category? It's one thing to have, say, Delta Faucets and Delta Airlines. We can have those two coexist, I think, in the consumer's head without a lot of potential for confusion. But the argument is that when you're in the same kind of business, mini marts, gas stations, then there's more of a potential for confusion. Another factor that courts look at is what kind of customer sophistication are we looking at here? Are the consumers likely to put a lot of thought into this? So for really expensive things, we say, oh, well, that's probably something where a consumer is going to be careful. They'll almost be less likely to be confused because they'll be very mindful of what they're doing. Cheaper things like low-cost purchases or everyday purchases, we tend to think the consumer is in a hurry. They probably won't put a lot of attention to this. And so they'll be more likely to be confused. They won't pay attention to the differences, say, between a moose and a beaver.
7: Well, long before Buc-ee's entered national consciousness and anyone had ever heard of a Buc-ee's, there were TV shows. The Wacky Races had the Sawtooth the Beaver. There was the Angry Beavers, which is an animated sitcom on Nickelodeon. Both of those cartoons prominently featured beavers. So couldn't the owners of those programs sue Buc-ee's?
6: Potentially. So one test here is you don't get a trademark unless you're using the name or the symbol as a designation of source for your business. So the key here is that someone sees something and they think, oh, that thing, that symbol or that name is attached to this business as a way to sell me something. So Apple for computers. Oh, I see that and I think they're trying to sell me phones or computers. And so it might be a little different if something is in a movie or a TV show, because the consumer might not see that as a representation of source for the business, might just see it as a character in the TV show. So that would be something where, even though the TV show was first, we'd have to have an analysis of whether this was a designation of source for products coming from a particular business. So that would be one thing where we'd have to sort things out. So it's not always enough to be first. You also have to have a trademark that you're the first to use.
7: This is All Sides on 89.7 NPR News. We're talking about the legalities of trademark issues involving the Buc-ee's lawsuit against Beaver's Mini Mart in Beaver Creek with Mark Bartholomew, a trademark expert and law professor at the University of Buffalo Law School. Is Buc-ee's allowed to own a cartoon beaver?
6: They are, absolutely. We can probably think of other animals or cartoons that are serve as trademarks. So they are. I just want to caution that we should be careful with the word own. So yes, they can absolutely have a trademark in a cartoon animal symbol. There's lots of things out there that are like this that serve as trademarks for businesses, but their ownership is limited to preventing confusing uses. So if nobody's confused by what the latecomer is doing with another cartoon or another animal, then their rights stop there. They're not allowed to stop that. And related to that, we are allowed to use it in a way that's called fair use under the law. So if John Oliver wants to make fun of Buc-ee's or have his own rival, supposedly cartoon animal, and we see it as a First Amendment use or a use that really is unlikely to confuse, then those kinds of things are allowed and Buc-ee's can't stop them. It's just the commercial uses that are confusingly similar to its own cartoon animal.
7: Okay, so without using the word own, is Disney the only one that can have a cartoon mouse?
6: Well, again, it depends if someone else is using something that's confusing. So, for example, I might have a cartoon mouse, but I'm using it to sell, oh, I don't know. I'm trying to think of a business that's not at all related to Disney.
7: Tupperware. I don't know.
6: Yeah, great. Tupperware. Yeah. I might be okay, particularly if my mouse was different. Maybe it wasn't as cute as Mickey. Maybe it was more rodent looking or something like that, or had really big googly eyes. So the test is really, is it different enough in product category, in appearance, that consumers wouldn't be confused?
7: Okay. Well, so let's talk about a different Mickey. There's Mickey the Moose, which is in northern Ohio, and these are convenience stores with gas stations. And Buc-ee's is suing them for the same thing, the brand confusion. They have a cartoon moose mascot. It's not a beaver. It's a moose. But now Mickey's, the convenience store, well, actually, the company that owns them, which is called Kohl's IP Holding, has filed a countersuit. What do you make of that, that they're suing back?
6: Well, I think that makes sense. If I'm Mickey's, I want to respond my own claims because that's going to help me have leverage in any kind of settlement negotiation here. So you fight back whatever at your disposal as far as legal claims go. And I think they also can make an argument here that we're not confusingly similar. We're a moose. We're not a beaver. That's their arguments. On Buc-ee's side, what they've said is, well, it's not just that they're using another animal. Our rights in the Buc-ee's beaver don't go that far, but they're in the same kind of category, mini marts, as we are, arguably. Their moose is a cartoon image. It's not realistic. It has wide eyes. It has a rounded background behind it. It has red coloring. They're trying to claim that when you add all these things together, it's not so ludicrous to say someone might be confused between the Buc-ee's beaver and the Mickey's moose.
7: I do know what the difference between a moose and a beaver, though. Would I think I was at a Buc-ee's if I was at a Mickey's? Is that what they're worried about?
6: Yeah. And I think that's the average reaction. And frankly, that's my reaction, too. It seems like a stretch. On the other hand, if I was arguing in Buc-ee's favor here, what I would say is trademark law doesn't require an exact side-by-side comparison. I think if we'd say, well, if anybody just had these things next to each other, they'd say, that's a moose, that's a beaver. The word Buc-ee's and Mickey's might be close to these cartoon animal symbols, and that would help distinguish them. But trademark law says, well, people are in a hurry. Maybe they get a hazy impression of a symbol in one place, and then a week later they go to the other place to get gas and they have that hazy impression. So it's not as precise as a side-by-side comparison necessarily. And just the other thing I'd say in Buc-ee's behavior, even though I'm kind of like you, I think that this seems like a bit of a stretch, is that Buc-ee's has sued. You said in your intro they had a lot of these lawsuits, and they won a prior case, I think it was a jury trial actually, involving a similar looking, arguably, alligator. And I'm not a zoologist, but an alligator is pretty different from a beaver.
7: It's not even a woodland creature.
6: Exactly. It doesn't live in a forest as far as I know. So,
7: oh, man.
6: So, okay. So in Buc-ee's, if they're making the strongest case here, they'd say, look, our rights could potentially go beyond just the beaver, could go to other animals that people might perceive in a similar way.
7: All right. Well, we have about a minute left. I'm not going to make you predict the future, but what do you think is going to happen here with Beaver's Mini Mart and their beaver? Then, because they've gotten a lot of public support. Even Ohio Governor Mike DeWine has called the lawsuit ridiculous. So, what do you think is going to happen with this lawsuit? Do you think we'll end up with a jury trial?
6: I don't. I think it will settle, and I think all the bad PR for Buc-ee's is going to help. It's not great when the governor of the state you're trying to enter doesn't like what you're doing. But typically what happens in these things is the smaller defendant will settle. It costs up to $1 million even before you get to trial to defend one of these cases. Mm. So what I think will happen is there'll be some agreement to change the logo, maybe adopt some disclaimers or some promises not to expand to other territories when it comes to Mickey's, and the parties will agree to coexist, but not until that kind of concession from the smaller, less well-financed defendant happens.
7: We've been speaking with Mark Bartholomew, a trademark expert and law professor at the University of Buffalo Law School. Thank you for your time today, Mark.
6: Thank you.
7: Coming up, what these trademark lawsuits mean for the business of Buc-ee's from a marketing standpoint. That's when All Sides continues on 89.7 NPR News.
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7: You're listening to All Sides. I'm your host, Amy Jurevich. Whether it's the brisket sandwiches, the immaculate restrooms, or beaver-themed merchandise, Buc-ee's is more than a roadside convenience store. It's become a cultural phenomenon and a destination, drawing visitors far and wide and lots of media attention. However, the spate of lawsuits Buc-ee's has been filing against smaller businesses could be harming its reputation. And as John Oliver points out in this soundbite from his HBO show Last Week Tonight, Buc-ee's may have taken on more than it can chew.
5: As many Beaver Creek residents have pointed out, if Buc-ee's won't let the mini-mart use a beaver in its logo, that could be a slippery slope. Because they've understandably got a bunch of beaver stuff there, from Beaver Creek Pizza Dive to the Bowling Alley Beaver View Bowl, the town's annual popcorn festival. Has a beaver mascot, as does Beaver Creek High School, whose mascot is literally named Buc-ee the Beaver.
7: So here to tell us what this turn of events could do to Buc-ee's brand in general is Brian Hipscher, a senior lecturer at Ohio State University's Fisher College of Business. Welcome back to All Sides, Brian.
13: Oh, thanks, Amy.
7: Have you been to a Buc-ee's?
13: I have been to a Buc-ee's.
7: Okay. So from a marketing and branding standpoint, I mean, what do you think of the growth and the national attention and the draw of the Buc-ee's? It's like a business powerhouse. Is it a cultural phenomenon? What do you think?
13: Absolutely. I mean, the customers love Buc-ee's. People are really curious about Buc-ee's coming to their area. The opportunity to try some different food maybe they've not had. When you're out on a road trip, just getting the chance to stop in and see a gigantic gas station and a much larger convenience store than you could ever imagine. It's really something people look forward to.
7: And so they've built this brand. I mean, and they've built it by making it a destination, not just a gas station, right?
13: Absolutely. Yeah, they built the brand over decades, you know, mm-hmm. and they started in Texas and slowly, you know, has started to roll this out now nationally to a lot of fanfare. People really look forward to those grand openings.
7: Mm. So will this targeted legal action that's been happening against smaller stores, mom and pop

0: be known, you know, for the specific look and feel that you've got going on. And that creates concerns and challenges as you enter new markets where maybe there are people who are doing something similar to you, but maybe don't have the same legal framework or setting to be protected.
1: Mm. Well, so what is it going to do with the idea of the average consumer? Because basically Buc-ee's is making the news for the lawsuits, which is not what they want.
0: In all the wrong ways. Yeah. I mean, some people might say, wow, Buc-ee's is in the news, but not at all for what they're really wanting to be in the news for.
1: Yeah.
0: And certainly that is causing some consumers to think about that, think twice about, you know, going to Buc-ee's. I think even just recently there was a billboard that was kind of vandalized, that, you know, it's not the look that you want as Buc-ee's. From the branding perspective, you want people to think, hey, fun, quirky, family, you know, road trip kind of place that we're going to stop and enjoy a treat or something like that, not a corporate bully.
1: In the past, business publications have singled out Buc-ee's as a masterclass in branding and marketing. Mm. So how bad are they harming their reputation here? I mean, are they messing up this masterclass?
0: Yes, maybe. The truth to be told, you'll know maybe a couple of years from now what the final outcome is from all of this. You know, it's not unusual for a company to be aggressive defending its brand. And sometimes there are challenges inside of a company where the legal department has one set of instructions and the marketing department has another set of instructions. And are they talking with one another enough to understand, like, hey, we should be enforcing in this place and maybe not enforcing in that place and thinking about those things.
1: That's interesting, to be a fly on the wall in the meeting between legal and marketing.
0: I've got to imagine that there's been some interesting conversations recently.
1: Because marketing is saying, like, we're trying to just promote happiness here, and but the legal team is saying we have to protect this.
0: Yeah, you know, and I would say in most companies, the marketing team is going to be thinking about how do we grow this brand? How do we bring more consumers? How do we get these grand openings happening and continue the excitement? And unless the marketing team runs across another company that's imitating or doing something that might be like, hey, wow, this is a concern, they're probably too busy to be looking and think of that. Meanwhile, the legal team, hey, they're searching databases and records of companies filing new openings and this kind of a thing to see, like, hey, wow, this company maybe just filed some paperwork to say that they're changing their name to Beavers Market or something like this. And it's like, oh, okay, wait a second. Who are these guys? Now they're on the radar and the legal team's going to be maybe chasing after that.
1: Do you have any examples of instances where in marketing, where a company has been damaged, their reputation has been damaged after they went after a small business? Is there an example of that, like a case study?
0: You know, there are examples of companies where it's maybe more of a short-term damage, but maybe not a major infliction, you know, that causes long-term problems. And I think that's where maybe Buc-ee's is making that calculation. You know, it's possible.
1: Everyone has short memories.
0: Yeah, it's like, hey, you know, this is going to pass. You know, that there'll be some interest in some conversation, but are people still going to go in and get their beaver nuggets? They are. they just had a grand opening, and they're, you know, a lot of people there.
1: So they'll make sure there are not beaver mini marts all around Ohio legally, and everyone will eventually forget about that and Buc-ee's will still remain.
0: Right. I would say also maybe what's a little bit different now is there's definitely this kind of, we'll call it the cancel culture, that if it does, there's a tipping point maybe where a brand does something to the extent that they realize, oh my goodness, this is now going too far and we need to get back in control of this thing.
1: So. It makes me think of small little local stores telling us to shop local rather than shop on Amazon, right?
0: Yes, yep.
1: But Amazon seems to have done just fine.
0: Even
1: though people may dislike Amazon, they still probably use it.
0: Yes.
1: Is that kind of an example?
0: I think that's a good example. You know, customers are very complicated in the way they think. They might say one thing, like everyone says, well, I want to eat healthier, but when they go into the restaurant, they order the French fries. and so it's what they say versus what they do can be two different things. You know, for something like Buc-ee's, it is usually it's an out-of-the-way type of a situation where it's an occasion. It's not a frequency kind of a thing. So maybe

0: in that case, people might opt to say, well, yeah, I don't have to go there. You know, I can go someplace else.
1: This is All Sides on 89.7 NPR News. We're talking about what the federal trademark lawsuits could do to Bucky's reputation from a marketing perspective. And we're talking with Brian Hipscher, a senior lecturer at the OSU Fisher College of Business. How will viral, like, internet pushback, where other businesses adopt beaver logos in solidarity, right? Like, a lot of businesses change their logo to a beaver temporarily. will that weaken Bucky's mascot if we start seeing beavers everywhere?
0: You know, I think it probably just draws more attention to Bucky's in general. Mm. And what's funny about people is even just the awareness of Bucky's is going up, you know, with all this additional attention. So, in a way, strangely enough, it probably draws more awareness to Bucky's and who's Bucky's? What's that? You know, as well as to the smaller guy who probably, like, Beaver Mart, nobody knew who Beaver Mart was, few weeks ago. And now it's more people know what that's all about. Yeah. And the thing is, it's not just beavers. I think that's the thing that's most interesting is that Bucky's, they're
1: trying to act like they own all cartoon mascots.
0: Yeah.
1: They went after a moose
0: and
1: a teddy bear, I think.
0: For sure.
1: Some sort of
0: And outside of convenience stores, too. It's just even general merchandise, you know.
1: John Oliver, we mentioned before, the host of HBO's Last Week Tonight, is really taking on this issue.
0: Yes.
1: And he has this to say about Bucky's suing smaller businesses.
2: It is unbelievable how badly Bucky's is this up. Instead of just dropping their lawsuits in the wake of our piece, something that would have generated them a tremendous amount of goodwill, they've tripled down by going after yet another small business. And in the process, they've managed to mobilize the most passionate and dedicated community of beaver fans on planet Earth.
1: Yeah, so, I mean, what do you think? I mean, obviously, you know, he's funny and entertaining, he's really making this an interesting issue. But do you think these legal battles are going to accidentally draw more regional competitors, for Bucky's? Yeah.
0: I mean, sometimes that happens. They call that the Streisand effect. We're basically drawing more attention to something just by making an issue of it yourself, you know.
1: What does that mean?
0: The Streisand effect. Yeah, so I think it was back in the early 2000s where Barbara Streisand's mansion was on a photograph, but it had something to do with an environmental cause. And she made a big deal out of it and actually sued the people who published her house picture, her mansion.
1: For making her house an example of this.
0: Mm. And by doing so, it actually drew more attention to the cause. And now that we call that the Streisand effect, when you actually draw more attention to something than you meant to.
1: She didn't mean for it to be. Okay.
0: Exactly. Mm-hmm. And it kind of made her look bad, too. Like, she thought, oh, I want this to go away so that I don't look bad. And by doing that, it made her look bad.
1: Okay. So Bucky's could be accidentally doing that here. Yeah.
0: Yes.
1: If courts rule against Bucky's, what advice as someone who teaches marketing, what advice would you give them to repair their reputation?
0: I think sticking with their core brand and just continue to do the good things that they do, you know, on a day-to-day basis. I do think that the lawyers at Bucky's are pretty smart. So the likelihood that they'd lose in court probably isn't so great, because it isn't always just sue and litigate and end that way. There's usually some negotiation that happens in the middle. And I think that's really what they're trying to do.
1: They want to settle everything.
0: They want to settle things. And yes, it is kind of pushing things around. They're kind of bullying a little bit, especially with small guys that you can, you know, it's expensive to hire lawyers to protect yourself. And they have power because of that.
1: And from a pure marketing standpoint, I can understand the issue Bucky's has with other beaver mascots that maybe even look like there's a little bit. But to go after a bear, a teddy bear, a moose, I mean, from a marketing perspective, like, how dumb does Bucky's think the average consumer is? Because they write the sentence says something like, it'll cause confusion for consumers. They won't know where they are.
0: Right.
1: But I'm like, no, I know where I am.
0: Yes.
1: I'm not confusing a moose for the bee, right?
0: Yeah, no, you're exactly right. There is some likelihood of confusion or potential confusion, if you can imagine. I try to imagine, like, well, where are they coming from on something like this? having a mascot, a cartoon mascot, let's say everyone figures out, wow, maybe that's part of Bucky's magic formula. We need to have cartoon mascots. And everyone starts to do this. And it's and they're like, wow, maybe there's some, maybe Bucky's really studied this and figured out that having a mascot looking off to the right with the big smiling face and big eyes, that that's their magic. And it, all we have to do is do that. And everyone's going to come to our location. We can sell merch and all this kind of a thing. Well, the more of that that happens, it does start to dilute the, we'll call it the specialness of the brand. And people might start to see, well, Bucky's isn't so special anymore. There's a lot of other players out there that really have things that are similar. And it is kind of those gray lines that we call that the zone of ownership, like where at the very core, clearly Bucky's owns this thing that is Bucky, you know, the beaver, you know, and you look at the logo and you say, yep, that's exactly it. You know, and so no, they own that for sure. And then you go out one little circle from there and it's like, well, okay, is it a rodent, you know, the cartoon? Now, is that okay to do or not? And then you go out, oh, well, maybe any animal. Is that okay? Wait, now it's not even an animal. Maybe it's a smiling object, you know. At what point has it gone too far? And that is something that if it did get to where it's litigated, consumers would be part of the jury. And that's the question that they would be asked is this really causing confusion? And Bucky's would have to prove that.
1: So Bucky's would have to prove that people were confusing a moose and a beaver and not knowing where they are.
0: Like, correct.
1: What gas station could I possibly be at?
0: It's like, oh, is it somehow related to Bucky's? Maybe it's somehow, you know, their sister brand or something like this.
1: Huh. Yeah. Well, just to end on, I mean, what would you tell your students who are studying marketing, if they want to pursue a future in marketing, how would you tell them to approach, you know, making a mascot or marketing something like this, and what you know, whether or not they should sue over, you know, like it's just, you know, like, yeah, what do you teach them here?
0: Yeah.
1: What's the learning?
0: Yeah,
1: experience?
0: The learning. I think actually this will be a great case study and something that we will look back at and we'll talk. This is something that we would talk about in class now. I don't know that there's a correct answer as of yet, because as a business person, certainly you want to protect your brand, but you also do need to keep in mind consumer perception. And so really understanding what kind of damage did Bucky's do to their brand is something we don't really know quite yet, although we're in the crucible of that right now. We're kind of seeing like, oh, it feels like there's a lot of energy. But 6 months from now, it might be gone. And it's like, yeah, stay your course, you know, protect your intellectual property, it'll go away. Or, uh-oh, we learned something else completely different that you got to be really careful here and you might have really done some damage.
1: We've been speaking about what recent lawsuits could do to Bucky's reputation. And we've been talking with Brian Hipscher, senior lecturer at the Ohio State Fisher College of Business. Thank you for being here today, Brian.
0: Oh, thanks, Amy.
1: And you're listening to All Sides on 89.7 NPR News. I'm Amy Jurevich.

0: With the fall portion of the campaign about to begin, the race for governor is intensifying. A PAC supporting Amy Acton is out with a new ad calling Vivek Ramaswamy a con man, a huckster, and a swindler, and accusing him of manipulating the stock of an Alzheimer's drug. Ramaswamy and his supporting PAC accuse Acton of having an alcohol problem and causing Ohio to lead the Midwest in COVID deaths. One ad blames Amy Acton for isolating a woman's dying mother in a nursing home during COVID. Fact checkers have determined the woman who died in the nursing home lived and died in Kentucky. To cut through the claims and to get to the facts, we turn to our panel, reporter Andrew Tobias from Signal Statewide, Stanley Gates, Democratic strategist, and Mike Gonadakis, Republican strategist. Andrew Tobias, these ads are getting nastier and nastier. It's a sign, I think, of the competitiveness of this race, no?
1: I think the fact that the ads are there definitely is a sign that the race is competitive. Both sides are, it's like politics 101. They're trying to define the other candidate as being unacceptable to the electorate. And so, yeah, if there were no ads on TV, I would think this race isn't close. The fact that there are a lot of them leads me to believe that it is.
0: Stanley, the tone, I mean, Acton has not gone, she hasn't really been on the air that much, period, because she's been saving her money, we presume. She hasn't gone as negative as Ramaswamy has. What do you make of her efforts so far?
2: Her efforts are just trying to make sure she's staying on message, which I think is smart for her. I don't think that she needs to go down to doing the negative just yet. I think, if anything, she should just stay on message, stay where she's at. And that's what voters want to hear. I mean, when I talk to folks outside, you know, they're thinking, am I able to pay for groceries? Am I able to raise a kid? Am I also able to afford buying a home? That's what voters care about right now. All the other things and negative ads, people don't like that. They're tired of seeing boxing matches.
0: They always say people are tired of negative ads, but the negative ads are here, so they must work, Mike. But can they go too far? It seems like some of the Ramaswamy ads, the woman from Kentucky, the woman's from Ohio, but her mother was in Kentucky, so that didn't pan out factually. Some of them are very sensational. Can they be too negative is the question.
3: I think it's in the eye of the beholder, right? At the end of the day, look, the truth can be pleasant. The truth can be harsh, Mike, again, in the eye of the beholder. But the voters deserve and have the right to know all the information about the person they're either going to vote for or vote against. In this case, Amy's doing what she's doing and Vivek's doing what he's doing. But at the end of the day, with Vivek, these ads are based on public records, police reports from the Bexley Police Department. So he's taking those facts. The daughter called the police. That's a fact. You know, the police showed up at her home. These are facts. So I won't rehash the ads. We've all seen them. The people will see them a lot more. But his attack ads, if we want to call them that, are based on police reports from the Bexley Police Department. Calling Vivek a con man, I mean, I think that is, if we want to talk about harsh, in my opinion. But at the end of the day, they're both hard-hitting.
0: Well, that's based on trade of stocks that were traded about a drug. I don't want to get into the details on this either, but he bought a drug that was skeptical. They thought they could turn it around. They couldn't turn it around. He sold the stock before the final trials came out, and that's what that ad's all about. Andrew, it's just, how do we, fact-checking ads is a losing cause, don't you think? I mean, it really is. We tried for a while, and there are organizations that do it, but there are so many of them, and they have come out so fast and furious, it's impossible to fact-check them. And who's paying attention to the fact-checkers?
1: Yeah, so I work for a pretty small media outlet. There's so many ads, it's difficult to keep up with them, and so we do kind of pick our spots here and there. So I think you're right that it's a deluge. But I think it is important, if nothing else, to tell voters where the ads are coming from and who's paying for them, why they're running them, and stuff like that. And I think it allows them to I think people see this stuff and kind of take it under advisement, but I think it's really helpful for them to understand kind of, like I said, the background of it.
2: And I think people deserve it. They need to know whether or not these things are true, and I think that that's very important. I mean, I think on both sides at this point, we're seeing folks just give a slither of truth, and we need to see the full scope of things.
0: So should the candidates respond? I mean, there's one ad that blames Amy Acton or implies that Amy Acton is responsible for Ohio COVID deaths that happened after she left her position. 2021 is when Ohio led the Midwest in deaths per capita in COVID. She had left by that time. Should she do an ad saying that ad's wrong?
2: I don't think so. I mean, I think it's, again, you know, letting the record show and reflect itself. I mean, talking about it, I think, is very important. But I also think, you know, we have a governor who's come out many times and also said all the decisions were made by me and me solely, and has made it very clear that while she was giving him advice, it wasn't her making the ultimate decision.
0: What's the goal of these harsh ads, Mike? Is it to energize your base, turn off or maybe turn off a moderate or an independent from voting for the other person? Or is it just to drive down turnout overall, period?
3: I think you could make an argument for all the above, you know, on these really super harsh ads. You know, Vivek started his campaign with a very pleasant ad introducing himself. Amy did her ad introducing herself. And then they quickly pivoted when they looked at their own internal polling. You know, you've got to paint your opponent in a certain light, remind the voters who they are and what they did. Look, I think this might be the first time in Ohio history, correct me if I'm wrong, where we have two major candidates that have never held elected office for running for the governor's office. So all we can do now is go, Amy's never been a state rep, and now there's Vivek. So, you know, all you can go on is their recent past experience. So you're going to take those. The COVID issue is just an anchor around her neck on these issues because everyone has a sad story and an unfortunate story about what happened during COVID.
0: Stanley, one of the things that Amy Acton is pressing in her ads, positive ads, how she wants to work across the aisle, wants to be bipartisan, and her ads often feature Mike DeWine. Mm-hmm. Is that wise? Is that a way to energize Democrats to have Mike DeWine in your ads?
2: If your question is to energize Democrats, no. However, it is getting to what she wants, right? And that's the moderates that are the folks who are independent and also some folks who are just slightly leaning to the right. And so I do think that that's a smart move on her end. I mean, look, Ohio has been a deep red state for now several years. At this point, it's the smart strategy for her to be trying to pull those folks in if she actually wants a successful campaign.
3: Yeah, I think one of the most underreported stories, though, is there's not enough moderates for her to get to 50% plus one because she's turned off a big element of her base when she came out and said boys shouldn't play in girls' sports. When she came out and said, I support issue three, there's a large segment of the Democrat base that does not support issue three, the voter ID bill. So it's going to be there's not enough people over here, the Mike DeWine-ish Republican Democrats, when she's losing too many of her base.
2: And yes. I agree with that. I would say, too, though, I think what she's trying to do now with the ads, I mean, calling him a con man, talking about the business, bringing up fair questions that I think voters want to know the answer to. I do think that she's being very strategic in that sense to try and pull some folks from the right who aren't in that middle realm, but also maybe on the fence about Vivek and trying to make sure she's pulling those in as well.
0: Now, that's the other thing. That ad came from the Democratic Governors Association, so it's a PAC.
2: Right.
0: It's not her campaign specifically. And Jeffrey Yass, the billionaire, Andrew, you wrote about how he's going to give up to $30 million to this campaign. It's more than Amy Acton has raised from everybody, from one guy.
1: Yeah, that's kind of a structural thing we're seeing now in elections in Ohio. We saw something like this with J.D. Vance's campaign in 2022, and this year. So Jeff Yass is a big school choice, school voucher, private school voucher supporter. We know that he's given $20 million. Pro-Vivek PAC is saying that he gave them at least another $10 million. So I mean, it was eight figures was the term they used. So I guess it could be 20 million more, too. We don't really know. But yeah, it is more money, like you said, than Amy Acton's received from all of her campaign donors combined.
0: This can't, putting aside the politics, this can't be good to have one person be able to give $30 million to give to a campaign. I know it's legal. It's given to a PAC. It's all legal. Yeah. So the courts have ruled. Yeah. I know, but is it a good thing?
3: There's legal and good, so sometimes they don't align.
0: Yes.
3: But at the end of the day, the money's not going to Vivek. It's going to a separate PAC that supports Vivek. Vivek has no control over that. So, guys, I mean, money in politics, shocking. I know, right? But George Soros gives a tremendous amount of money, too, to the Democrats. This guy gives a lot to the Republicans. So there's billionaires on both sides, and it's not going away. The Supreme Court just ruled about 60, 75 days ago that now there can be coordination between PACs and campaigns and different on the federal side, not the state side. So it's going to get worse, not better.
0: All right. Ohio is one of the states Canada has targeted with its retaliatory tariffs. The country is aiming its levies on states that support President Trump and have tight Senate races. That's Ohio. Canada is Ohio's largest foreign trading partner. The state exports about $2 billion worth of goods each year to that country up north. The Canadian government says its tariffs will affect 12% of Ohio's current exports, iron and steel being the biggest product category. But Canada has placed 25% tariffs on laundry equipment. And that likely could affect Ohio's Whirlpool plants. One in Marion makes dryers. One in Toledo or near Toledo makes washing machines. Higher prices could hurt Senator John Husted. But remember, Sherrod Brown, an opponent of NAFTA, has long opposed trade with Canada. Stanley Gates, can Sherrod Brown, long opponent of NAFTA, can he criticize President Trump's trade war with Canada?
2: I think he can. I mean, I think what he's trying to do now is show that he's not currently in the Senate. John Husted is. And so with John Husted being aligned with President Trump, I think it's on the table for him, and I think he's going to continue to do it, especially when you talk about folks in Toledo and the soybean companies, the farmers that are up there as well, and how they're going to feel this as well.
0: That's the big thing. Coming back, the tariffs that President Trump has placed on Canadian products could affect Ohioans probably more than the Canadian retaliatory ones, Mike.
3: That probably will happen before Election Day. I don't know how it all works. Probably not. But, you know, Sherrod Brown's not in the Senate for a reason. The voters sent him home. But he was in the Senate for 32 years in Congress, for 32-some years. And we saw the largest spike during the Joe Biden years when he was there in the Senate for a majority of them. Your original question, Mike, can Sherrod Brown use this? No. But at the end of the day, Ohioans are hurting because of gas prices, food prices, laundry, equipment prices, all of the above. But I don't think it can be used as a tool by either side to attack, to gain a point here or there in the ultimate election results.
0: But, Andrew, just getting back to how these tariffs could affect Ohio, we don't know for sure how long it will take, and it's very hard to find out, you know, how much consumers actually pay when a tariff goes into effect, because the company may absorb it. But it all adds to that stew that is rising prices. And that's not good for the party in charge.
1: The way that I kind of look at tariffs is that because the economy is really complicated, supply agreements are made way in advance. It takes a while for these kinds of things to really show up. And, you know, I think that there's the potential for these kinds of things to disrupt supply. I think we've seen examples of things just not being available. If that kind of thing hits, I think people really notice that. But I've talked to people about tariffs. It's just the way they play politically. It's kind of hard to connect the tariff being imposed with the price going up, because it takes a while for it to work itself out.
0: Is it easier to be opposed to trade with Mexico than it is with Canada? Because the salaries are higher in Canada. It seems like it's not quite the same, that Canada isn't undercutting manufacturing like Mexico did with the car industry and things like that, Mike.
3: Yeah, it seems like the general consensus amongst the populace in the United States is a different standard for Canadian issues versus Mexican issues. Why? I don't know. But I think you're onto something there for sure, Mike. You know, a lot of our jobs, manufacturing jobs, car jobs, were in Mexico, and you know, and I think the same could be said for certain pharmaceutical jobs in Canada. But I think there is a discrepancy there. I think you're onto something.
2: However, I think voters are going to be trying to figure out, are they better off with these tariffs? Are manufacturers going to be seeing an increase of prices? Are farmers going to be seeing any price difference? And then are consumers going to be seeing less of a price difference as well? Are they going to be feeling that when these things happen, and also when they go to the ballot box in November as well?
0: Yeah, I don't know if we're going to see prices on lumber and things like that. That may not happen between now and November. Mm-hmm. But the general feeling of chaos, we saw that in the first Trump administration. And now we're seeing it here. You know, there's the tariff of the day. These tariffs don't go into effect till September 8th. So they may never go into effect. They could reach a deal on the 6th and be done with it. Yeah. But the chaos factor.
3: The chaos factor is there, and early voting starts too. So,
0: yes.
3: You know, so that's going to blend in the equation as well. And, I think Americans are looking for some stability from our federal government ultimately here. Decrease in prices, work together, come together, please, because it's hard out there right now. It might not be hard for the consultant class here in Columbus, but for the rest of Ohio, it's very hard right now.
0: All right. John Husted and Sherrod Brown are sharpening their messages as we head towards the fall. We basically now know what their lines of attack will be against their opponents. Husted paints his challenger, who spent, as Mike said, 32 years in Washington as the incumbent, accusing Brown of raising taxes to pay for benefits for undocumented immigrants. Brown's ads attack his opponent on multiple fronts: higher prices, ties to Jeffrey Epstein financier Les Wexner, supporting cuts to Medicaid, and being the face of data centers. The immigration, John Husted right now seems to be going after Sherrod Brown in the PACs, going after Sherrod Brown for his stance on immigration. Immigration, Mike, is not the top issue for Ohio voters right now. Is that a wise strategy?
3: I think it's a wise strategy for this reason, because there's certain pockets of vulnerability for John Husted to get to 50% plus one this November. And his polling, my opinion, I'm not in the inner circle, demonstrates that he needs to shore up his base, and he needs to make sure that every MAGA voter is off that couch and pulls that lever on Election Day or early votes. And that issue is very important to that sector of the populace. With Trump not on the ballot, he's got to remind them. We've got issue three to remind a lot of voters, but the immigrant, it's very strategic, actually, because you've got to get those MAGA voters to the poll if you want to beat Sherrod Brown this November.
0: So the ads, like Vivek Ramaswamy anti-COVID ads, might be just for mobilizing the base.
3: Yes.
0: Yeah. The strategy of Sherrod Brown, Stanley, to go after several issues at once, pretty effective ads, you know, prices, Medicaid cuts, data centers has proven to be successful so far, we'll see. Is that a strategy or should you just stick with higher prices?
2: I think it's a good strategy. I mean, I think what we're hearing, and you've also even said it, Mike, yourself, Sherrod Brown's been in Washington for a very long time. However, John Husted's also been in Ohio for a very long time, and I think Sherrod Brown's being very intentional about going after John Husted's career and also record in Ohio and how that's impacted folks.
0: So who's the incumbent in this race, Andrew? It's hard to tell.
1: I've talked to John Husted about this. He's told stories about supporters asking why he's challenging Sherrod Brown this year, so it's definitely a real thing. There's an ad out there from Republicans that the graphic Senator Sherrod Brown appears in it. They're definitely trying to encourage that perception. So yeah, it's a thing even among people who are watching this more closely than your average person.
0: Money is not going to be an issue in this race. There's going to be lots of it, probably too much, but there's no real disparity between the two camps here, right?
3: There's not. I mean, they're neck and neck, whether it's in the public eye to see or in dark rooms and dark money, I think is the phrase that's used. So you're right, Mike. The spend is there and it's going to be there and there's never going to be there's always going to be an endless amount. But at the end of the day, it's motivation. You know, are there going to be enough MAGA voters in Ohio motivated to show up on election day when they're paying $4.50 gas, $250 in groceries for a family of four or five, so on and so forth? It's really expensive to live in Ohio right now.
0: But Sherrod Brown needs, and Amy Acton, they need Democrats to show up. They need Democrats in Cleveland to show up, Stanley. I mean, are these issues motivating them?
2: I think it's going to be the affordability and also even what's going on in the war, too. I mean, folks are going to be trying to figure out, at the end of the day, when I go to the gas pump, is this a reason that's been because of President Trump and those who support him or not? And people are going to be asking that question, and I think the agenda of President Trump is going to be on the ballot in November.
0: October 6th, Andrew, is when early voting starts in Ohio. It's, I don't know what, 5-6 weeks away. Does this election just come down to the state of the country at that point? If the Iran war is still going, if there's still rising, if inflation is still high, gas is still $4.50 a gallon?
1: I mean, people who follow politics will say that voters' perceptions on that stuff is locked in right now. I mean, you know, I filled up my tank today. It was $4.20 a gallon. It would cost about that in May. Even if it were to go down to like $3.50 a gallon in October, I don't think people will forget that it was $4.50 a gallon for most of the year. So, I mean, there's always the chance that some huge external event will change people's perceptions in a really fundamental way. But absent something like that, I think people's views are pretty locked in.
3: Yeah, this is 2018, in my opinion. You know, we had the Justice Kavanaugh hearings that saved the Republican Party in that election year, in my personal opinion. And I don't see any type of event like that happening between now and early voting or election day. 2018 saved the Republican Party when Kavanaugh went for his hearings.
0: So you're saying it mobilized the base, and people paying attention,
3: yes.
0: People mad and they aren't
3: exactly. Voting. And I don't see that. I don't see a triggering event between now and election day happening.
0: What about, we talked about that, we've spent a lot of time, both in the previous discussion and this discussion, talking about the negative ads, the attacks on the opponent. But what about where they stand? I mean, Sherrod Brown, Stanley, he's always I'm with the workers, I'm with for lower prices. John Husted saying, I'm with veterans, I'm with police officers, I'm with trying to help younger people find career options. Are those things resonating, or is this going to be all about the economy and negative ads?
2: I think it's going to be all about the economy. I mean, I think the negative ads just give it a little bit of drama, but I think at the end of the day, voters are going to really care about the economy and what's in their pocket. And again, you know, as someone who also is a young professional in this city, in this state, I mean, that's what my friends are all trying to figure out right now. Can I afford to buy a home? Can I afford to have kids? And also, can I afford to even go to work?
0: What could have been, Mike, is it could have been Vivek Ramaswamy against Sherrod Brown in the Senate race, and it could have been John Husted against Amy Acton in the governor's race very easily. Mm-hmm. How would this race be different? Would it be different if it was switched?
3: Yeah, well, one man in the state of 11.9 million people made that decision. That's Governor Mike DeWine. And that's why
0: Gave the endorsement to Ramaswamy, too, for governor.
3: There's a couple variations of that story. Yeah, I don't know if one of us is right. But yeah. But at the end of the day, if it was opposite, I think it would be a much easier path for the Republican Party this November in a midterm year with the party in power. I think Vivek would have done very well against Sherrod Brown on the national stage. And I think John Husted, just the local boy, you know, University of Dayton football player, you know, so I think they both had their strengths on the other side as well.
0: Jim Ryan could have been running for governor.
2: Yes. Yeah. Yeah, I think we would have.
0: It would have been a lot different.
2: It would have been a lot different, and I think we would have had what Mike also just mentioned, a similar result. And I think that that would have been a tougher way because, again, we have two people who have not been in elected office, and I think that that gives them both a lot of strength. Obviously, there are some cons to that, too, but I think in this particular case, folks want to see someone different, and we're seeing that all across the country right now.
0: We missed out on a primary. Would have helped define these candidates a little bit more, Andrew, right?
1: Yeah, I don't want to jump into any possible future conversations, but I think for Amy Acton in particular, it was significant as somebody who's both never held elected office before and not really been asked her opinion or expressed one on

0: Also, she now is making her mistakes in the general instead of a primary, which more people paying attention. We shall see. We're already doing Monday morning quarterbacking, and we're not even to halftime yet. All right. The tension between Columbus local leaders and federal immigration enforcement landed in federal court this week. The Department of Justice is suing Franklin County Municipal Court for its rule, which bars immigration agents from detaining people at the courthouse without a judge's warrant. Court officials say detentions prevent immigrants from testifying in cases and conducting normal court business. The Justice Department says federal law supersedes local rules, and agents say it is safer to detain suspected undocumented immigrants at the courthouse than on the street. Stanley Gates, the courthouse is a public space. These orders are lawful. They're not from a judge, but they're administrative orders. Why can't federal agents be allowed to do their job in the courthouse?
1: Well, I think that folks are going in to handle whatever case or whatever matter that they have before the court. And that's what they're going in for, and that's what it should be. In my personal opinion, I don't think the federal government should be doing that. The federal government's job is to enforce that law. However, locals should not be compelled to do that as well.
0: Like, these are civil immigration violations, unless you go across the border and come back. They're civil cases. Mm-hmm. Should immigration officials be in courthouses sort of, you know, fishing for civil violations?
2: Yes. I think, you know, we live in a country of laws. Either we enforce the laws or we don't. And then we don't have laws and we have chaos and anarchy. Look, these immigration officials, they're husbands and wives. They live in central Ohio here. They're not flown in from obscure parts of the country. Their kids go to my kid's school. And so they're just here doing their job. Their orders from their superiors are to go, and detain people that are here illegally, whether they're at a grocery store, the courthouse, a corner of High and Broad. It shouldn't matter where you're at. It's you're here. And if you're not supposed to be here, they're just doing their job. So to have local government, if you don't want to help, you don't have to, but don't hinder the federal agents, Americans, to do their job.
0: Andrew, this has been a lot of cities around Ohio that are not cooperating with federal agents. The village of Utica recently decided to help federal agents, but theirs seemed to be purely financial. They wanted grants to put police officers in schools.
3: If you're, this is a political issue, obviously, but if you were to ask a local government, do you want to do this, that we're going to tell you no, because they're trying to do that. So, I think for a lot of cities, it's probably the political part of it is probably a sort of icing on the cake, but it's pretty, local governments kind of like to stay in their lane.
2: You know, the Democrats have done the polling, and safety it polls very well for the Republicans. So you don't see the headlines anymore. Like, obviously, Christine Noem's gone for a good reason from that DHS department. But they're working. Actually, the governor's big city, it's Illinois, they're actually working with the federal government now because they know the issue of safety and the residents that live in these urban environments. They want it. So it is happening. There is cooperation.
0: We're not seeing the blitzes and the raids, Stanley, but the amount of detentions is at its highest point since Trump took office the second time.
1: Yeah. And I think that's the thing. No one's saying don't enforce it. I think what folks are saying, though, are it's a time and place. I think that there are systems set in place and that's where it should be. But I don't think that we should be, trying to get this caught up in political rhetoric where we feel like folks who are trying to abide by the law, have access to justice, are actually now being put in another situation when, if you catch them somewhere else, just get a warrant. That's also on the table as well if it's so serious.
0: All right, let's get to our off the record, our final parting shots for this week. Mike Ottadakis, you're up first.
2: I've been on the medical board for 15 years, Mike, and I think the next unfortunate thing we're going to all be dealing with as Ohioans is ketamine and telehealth and these doctors shipping it in and truckloads to Ohio. We need to keep an eye on ketamine like we did with the opioids and OxyContin because it's getting worse, not better.
0: Stanley.
1: Justice for Nolan Wells.
0: Who is he?
1: He is in Mississippi, and so he was someone that was murdered unrightfully several months ago.
0: Okay. All right, and Andrew?
3: The Yes on Issue 3 campaign is having an event tomorrow that's basically the Republican Party. This is the voter ID amendment that voters are going to be deciding in November. I'm still trying to find out if there's going to be a No on Issue 3 campaign, so if anybody hears about that, I'd like to hear about it.
0: We'll probably see ads, I'm sure, mobilize bases. I'd like to express our condolences to the family of former State Rep. Ray Miller. Ray was on the show for a time a few years back. He served Columbus for a long time, well more than 20 years. Great friend of Columbus and Columbus on the Record. And my favorite memory of him is him and Sam Gresham telling stories from the old days of politics in the city of Columbus. It was a joy to listen to. So my condolences to the Ray Miller family. He will be missed. That is Columbus on the Record for this week. Remember to check us out on

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8: Coming up on the Arts Hour with me, Nikki Beatty, British actor Aaron Pierre on how he approached his role in the DC Studio series Lanterns, Australian star of the excellent medical drama The Pitch, Shabana Aziz, on the importance of lunch.
9: Catering is, it's a really fascinating thing. Like, as somebody who wants to produce one day, catering is the most effective way to get morale up for every single department all at once. Lunch is a universal mood decider.
8: And American author Ruth Ozeki on her early career as a filmmaker. Also on the show, Tony and Emmy Award-winning actor Stockard Channing on choosing a Samuel Beckett play for her directorial theatre debut. We hear from the legendary South African singers Ladysmith Black Mambazo. And I'll be speaking to Oscar-winning documentary maker Orlando von Einsiedel about his tender and beautiful latest film, The Cycle of Love. All that and more coming up on the Arts Hour.
10: Live from NPR News in Washington, I'm Windsor Johnston. President Trump says the United States has reached a major oil agreement with Venezuela. NPR's Julia Simon reports the deal would give American interests control over 65 billion barrels of Venezuelan oil and involve development of 17 oil fields.
11: In a post on Truth Social, President Trump says that the New Deal, quote, more than doubles American oil reserves and, quote, will substantially lower gas prices for all Americans. But while these are proven oil reserves in Venezuela, there's a lag time of years between producing that oil and getting it to market. Many of the details of the deal are unclear. But what is significant, oil experts say, is that the U.S. would have majority control of the oil reserves. Experts tell NPR it's a sign that Venezuela is backtracking on state control in the industry and laying out the red carpet for U.S. oil companies. Julia Simon, NPR News.
10: Congressional Democrats are preparing for the possibility that President Trump could try to undermine November's elections by claiming fraud or interfering in the voting process. A task force of lawmakers, staff, and outside experts is preparing for potential efforts to disrupt the midterms, as NPR's Eric McDaniel reports.
12: The goal is simple. Here's Senator Lisa Blunt Rochester, Democrat of Delaware.
13: Our goal is to protect this election before the election happens, during the election, and after the election.
12: Members have already played a central role in challenging administration efforts to obtain state voter rolls and limit mail-in voting. Senate task force staff have also prepared a list of roughly 100 possible threats, including the prospect of a national election emergency declaration from the White House and the presence of federal troops at polling locations. A Homeland Security official told NPR ICE agents would not be dispatched to the polls and the administration wouldn't engage in what they described as hypotheticals. Eric McDaniel, NPR News, Washington.
10: People under the age of 21 have bet more than $5 billion this year on the prediction market site Kalshi. NPR's Bobby Allen reports.
14: Prediction market app Kalshi turns virtually everything into a wager. Sports, elections, reality TV, and national policy, like how many deportations the Trump administration will carry out this year. The data firm Paradigm estimates that $173 billion has been bet on the site this year, and about $5 billion of that was wagered by teenagers and young adults under 21. Critics of prediction markets say Kalshi and Polymarket have effectively lowered the gambling age in the U.S. from 21 to 18, and that's because the companies insist they are not gambling operators, but a type of financial investment known as an events contract. Kalshi says it has deposit limits and other internal safeguards for its youngest users. Bobby Allen, NPR News.
10: This is NPR News in Washington. A growing number of cities are beginning to restrict right turns on red lights. Cynthia Abrams with member station WPLN reports Nashville is the latest place to consider the change.
15: The proposal, which would ban right-on-red turns in school zones and high-traffic areas, is a response to Nashville's worsening pedestrian fatality rate. New York City, San Francisco, and Atlanta are among the cities that have already restricted the turns in a bid for safer streets. Nashville Councilmember Sandra Sepulveda, who introduced the legislation, says in Tennessee, the effort is overdue.
16: It's been pushed off for so long, and during that time, people have passed away.
15: So far this year, at least 21 pedestrians have died on Nashville roads. The bill will have to get approval from the city's Metro Council. For NPR News, I'm Cynthia Abrams in Nashville.
10: The Trump administration says no final decision has been made on a proposed land swap involving part of Yosemite National Park. The exchange could allow private developer Kingsbarn Realty Capital to build a shortcut from property it owns to the park's main attractions. Similar proposals have been debated for years, and an earlier attempt was rejected in court. A former Yosemite superintendent says the deal would have to be shown to benefit the federal government and argues this one does not. Kingsbarn has not responded to requests for comment. 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
8: Hello and welcome to the Arts Hour from the BBC World Service. I'm Nikki Badey, bringing you a star-studded lineup of gorgeously global guests and some cultural companionship with the best arts, entertainment and culture conversations from across the BBC and beyond. Coming up, British actor Aaron Pierre on how he approached his role in the DC studio series Lanterns. Australian star of the excellent medical drama The Pitch, Shabana Aziz, on the importance of lunch. And the American author Ruth Ozeki on her early career as a filmmaker. Also on the show, Tony and Emmy Award-winning actor Stockard Channing talks about choosing a Samuel Beckett play for her directorial theatre debut. And we hear from the legendary South African singers Ladysmith Black Mambazo. That's not all, though. Later in the show, I'll be speaking to the Oscar-winning documentary maker Orlando von Isidel about his latest film, The Cycle of Love. And I'm joined in the studio this week by our cultural critic, Arifa Akbar. Arifa, do you have a cultural highlight that you want to recommend to the world today?
20: Yeah, a cinema trip where I saw The Invite, that film about dinner parties going disastrously wrong, starring Olivia Wilde, who also directs, along with Edward Norton and Penelope Cruz and the brilliant Seth Rogen. It's just couple sex comedy, but it really makes you think about life going wrong in your middle years, looking back and thinking, have I fulfilled the thing that I wanted to, or have I abandoned my passions? But I would like to make mention as well of the amazing and now late Dolly Parton.
8: Yes. What did you love about her?
20: I loved the inner steel, the outer glamour. I loved the longevity of the career. She, in the 1980s, I remember absolutely loving her music and listening to it, but thinking, oh, is she a little bit passé? But I was wrong. And she's just continued to become cooler and cooler, and a gay icon and a philanthropist and an amazing, amazing woman, with songs that in a way showed the inner steel. My favourite is Harper Valley PTA, where a young single mother takes on a board of governors at a school, and it's David and Goliath stuff. She always had a kind of truth and a toughness to her beautiful songs.
8: Well, we've got a clip here of Dolly speaking to the BBC Samira Ahmed in 2023 about the song she'd most like to be remembered by, and it's not yours.
21: Well, for me, mine is not so much a song that everybody knows, but my favorite song is My Little Coat of Many Colors, because it addresses, you know, so many things. It talks about bullying and acceptance and family, having a mother that cares enough to make her poor children feel proud of their clothes when she knows it's just rags, but knowing enough to talk about, you know, the coat of many colors from the Bible.

0: an icon, and we lost her on August the 25th. Thank you, Aretha. First then, the new TV series Lanterns has already surpassed streaming records for DC Studios, the venture set up to bring their roster of superheroes to screens both big and small. Based on the Green Lantern comic books, it features the jaded interstellar peacekeeper Hal Jordan, played by Kyle Chandler, training up recruit John Stewart, played by the commanding actor Aaron Pierre.
1: The Green Lantern's oath is to protect people. We both know I do a better job of this than you.
0: Aaron Pierre has, in his varied career to date, provided the voice for Mufasa in the Lion King reboot. He's played African-American characters in prestige TV series like The Underground Railroad and Genius, in which he starred as Malcolm X. And yet the actor was actually born in the UK and has Curaçaoan, Jamaican and Sierra Leonean heritage. Aaron Pierre spoke to the BBC's Nadia Jay about entering the DC universe in his latest role.
2: Oh, it's massive, you know, and I recognize the enormity and the magnitude of the opportunity from the jump. So, you know, you do your necessary and appropriate research, you do your due diligence, you leave no stone unturned. And that's the same with every character that I portray, you know, whether it's on theater, film, television. But then there comes a point where you must bring your truth to the character, because that is what allows the character to be authentic, and it gives audiences, you know, who are gifting you with their viewership, the opportunity to resonate with that character and for it to be tangible. You get me? So, yeah.
3: You did an amazing, sweetie. Do you remember the first role you auditioned for and you didn't get?
2: Oh, I mean, you know, one of the most interesting things about being an actor or an artist in any medium is that what you see is the minority. The success is the minority. There is a whole iceberg underwater of rejection and no's and try agains and no thank yous. You know, the tip of the iceberg that penetrates, you know, the sea that you see, that is the success of a lot of rejection. And so, I mean, there's countless things that I've auditioned for that I didn't get. But all glory to God, we're here now. You know?
3: Amen. And of course, let's just go straight in, okay? Because let's be honest, let's be frank. I am a Marvel girl. I always have been. But I can't lie. DC has got me. Like, watching Arrow all those years ago, I didn't tell my dad, he would have been upset. And also The Flash. And then now I'm coming into Lanterns. But for someone who hasn't watched it, who's new to, you know, comic life in general, and like, you know, the superhero life that I live and breathe. What would you say to somebody about watching Lanterns? Like, what could they expect?
2: Listen, I think this is something that, you know, if you are a massive Green Lantern fan, if you are a DC fan, if you are a fan of the superhero genre, period, it's something that you will find a lot of joy in and a lot of excitement in and anticipation. But also, it has infinite access points for individuals who have no idea about any of that stuff, not the faintest clue about any of that. So it's really a series that is available and accessible to everybody. And I think that is the magic of this series. And really, I have to give credit to the writer's room. You know, they created something really magical in there. And, you know, it was our responsibility as the actors and the team to bring that magic to life, to physicalize it. You know, come on this journey with us, you know, enjoy the journey. And we're very grateful for your viewership.
0: Aaron Pierre discussing Lanterns, which is available to stream on HBO Max. Our cultural critic on today's Arts Hour is Aretha Akbar. Aretha, they discuss two types of viewers for this show. Those who are already massive fans of the DC universe and those without any prior knowledge. Which are you?
4: I'm a third category. I have prior knowledge. I'm not a massive fan. So I do like the odd superhero movie. I'm not a total aficionado. Got to be honest, I thought this was a cliche fest. I thought it just didn't fly for me at all.
0: Interesting, because other people have labelled it as quite clever, minus the... if only we had Vision and you could see Aretha's face screwing up in disgust at me. Okay, moving on then. As a theatre critic, have you come across Aaron Pierre on stage?
4: I haven't actually, so it's news to me, and I'd love to see him on stage. I think he's a superb screen actor for me. I think he has such a quiet, contained and emotional presence. I loved the Underground Railroad. And I think it's such an actor with great depths. Why don't we see them in this show?
0: Well, it was seeing Aaron Pierre play Cassio in a London production of Shakespeare's Othello that made the Oscar-winning filmmaker Barry Jenkins cast him as Caesar in the Underground Railroad. So that was good for him. He's very earnest when I hear him talking and see him interviewed.
4: Yeah.
0: I'd quite like to see him do some comedy.
4: I'd like to see that.
0: Okay. Thank you, Arifa. You're listening to The Arts Hour from the BBC World Service. I'm Nikki Badey. Australian actor Shabana Aziz shot to fame in another HBO Max series, the peerless medical drama The Pitt, where she plays Dr. Javadi. It's an original, kinetic, high-stress, hyper-real medical drama which unfolds in real time, starring Noah Wiley, which we've discussed here on The Arts Hour with some regularity because we love it. In Shabana's latest role, she's moved from a hectic hospital to a tense transport terminal. In The Airport Chaplain, she once again plays a character in a frenetic public-facing environment with overworked colleagues on the edge. This time, Shabana Aziz inhabits the part of a manager forced to crack down on a wayward employee, the airport fixer, played by Tobias Wallace.
5: What happened yesterday was a serious security breach. That could have caused an international incident.
6: It didn't.
5: The devil is in the detail, is it not, Tobias?
0: When Jason DeRosso spoke to her on ABC Radio National's The Screen Show, he noted that these two dramas are connected by a fascination for depicting the workplace and crumbling infrastructures.
7: Yeah, I think in the age of information, we're fed so many narratives about why our broken systems are broken. And I think that inevitably we're interested in stories about those things because they help us process our own experiences in the world. And I think that's like the power of storytelling, and that's why stories are important. I think you watch a story about a broken workplace where people are fighting to keep the lights on, to keep the show running. And it helps you when you go to work the next day just to feel less alone. We're not making documentaries. And we're not making how-to guides either, right? Nobody's preaching anything to you in either of these shows, I hope. I think stories are vessels for empathy, and I think that they help us be better people. And everybody has to go to work.
8: Both shows, though, The Pitt and The Airport Chaplain, are both about, they're trying to depict, I think, the reality of very diverse workplaces. I mean, everyone goes through an airport at one point or another. Everyone goes through a hospital at one point or another.
7: I think they're like depictions of modern life. In its messiness and in its complexity, you know, I think they're not very glossy shows. You know, I always thought of The Pitt as like very, almost un-American in how it's shot and put together. It's very not glossy. By the end of the season, nobody's wearing any makeup. And The Chaplain is that too. Like, it's just, you hope it's a mirror. You hope they're both just mirrors and people can take what they need in this moment from them.
8: Tell me about how the difference between, or the similarities between how they're both shot. In terms of how fast the crews work on both shows, I mean, people always say that in Australia, you have to do more with less. Is that your experience when you're comparing?
7: Yes, completely. Australia shoots very, very fast. We work shorter days. The Pitt is actually a very Australian set in that way. We're not doing 16-hour days, 18-hour days like other American sets are. You know, we have integrated lighting.
8: So integrated lights basically means that the lights you see, they're all practical. So the lights you see in frame are the lights lighting the actors, and it's all set up. It's pre-lit, so you can shoot anywhere.
7: And they have, I mean, of course, there's still a robust lighting department making sure that the warmth, the white is correct for each skin tone, that they're changing the lights depending on what's happening in the scene or whatever. Like, there is a lot of lighting. There's a lot of lighting, but it means that you're not, after every rehearsal, walking away for half an hour while they light. It's a much, much faster way of working. And so we do work at an Australian pace on The Pitt, but in a very different way. We do shoot a lot more than you would on an Australian set. What was different? I mean, you know, I think Australian crews are really wonderful. Our American crews are really wonderful too, but I think that I miss the food. The food actually in Australia, the catering, can't beat it.
8: Oh, really?
7: You wouldn't think it. Yeah, but we had this catering company that just, catering is, it's a really fascinating thing. Like, as somebody who wants to produce one day, catering is the most effective way to get morale up for every single department all at once. Lunch is the universal mood decider. And if catering is good, I think if you got a real happy crew, I think it's a good time. And so we had this catering crew that was just are the best in the business, I would say.
0: Shabana Aziz and her latest series is The Airport Chaplain. I had no idea that she was Australian until I saw her being interviewed about The Pit season 2. Arifa Akbar, Shabana made her name in The Pit. Are you, first of all, a fan of The Pit and medical dramas?
4: So I have to say, I am, if we use the old categories you've just mentioned, I am a massive fan of medical dramas. So I've seen every, I was there with ER, Casualty back
0: Grey's
4: in the
0: Anatomy.
4: Day. Grey's Anatomy. And Scrubs even, right. You know, the comedy version of, yes. of A&E.
0: Why?
4: Because I think it reflects human drama really well. So the drama of doctors, nurses, all the porters, whatever, having their intrigues. The drama of injury.
0: Yes.
4: Will this person live or die? And we buy into that because we see ourselves in it. It is essentially an office drama. And we all know the office and we all know the irritations, longers, overwork. So we, because I really love an office drama and the hospital is a high moving, you know, high velocity office drama.
0: Lovely. What is longer? What a great word.
4: It's like boredom, the boring bits.
0: I love that. I've never heard anybody ever use
4: Say
0: that
4: it.
0: On the Arts Hour.
4: There we are.
0: Thank
4: it's French.
0: You.
4: So maybe it's very world
0: longer.
4: Service.
0: Longer.
4: World service.
0: It is indeed. Thank you, Arifa. You're with The Arts Hour and I'm Nikki Beatty. Ruth Ozeki was born to an American father and Japanese mother. And as well as being a Zen Buddhist priest, she's best known as the author of LA Times Prize-winning novel, A Tale for the Time Being. And more recently, the Book of Form and Emptiness, which won the 2022 Women's Prize for Fiction. She started her creative career as a production designer and a filmmaker. The BBC's Michael Barclay asked her about the fascinating personal story behind one of her earliest feature-length film projects called Halving the Bones, which she made back in 1995.
6: You know, it's a semi-autobiographical film. It's a documentary that strays, shall we say. It was sparked by the death of my grandmother. She died in Japan. And my mother, she wasn't well at the time. And so she asked me to go to Japan in her stead to represent the family. And when we were there, my aunt asked if I wanted to bring some of my grandmother's bones home to my mother. And you know, of course, I said yes, since that seemed to be what was expected. And I remember she took the urn, and I'd never seen remains before, you know, but they were in a beautiful ceramic jar. And she opened the jar and with a pair of chopsticks, took out three or four of the bones. And they were large pieces of bone. Apparently in Japan, during the cremation, they don't cremate down to the ash. They stop a little bit before that. And so she took out these three pieces of bone, and they were very beautiful. They were like coral or something, you know, and they were slightly colored. And she took a Tupperware container and lined it with my grandmother's handkerchief and placed the three pieces of bone in the Tupperware container and handed it to me and said, take these home to your mother. And so I did. I brought them home. I was a little worried going through customs, but I don't think you're allowed to bring cremains through, but in any case, I did. And then for various reasons, my mother didn't seem particularly excited about this. I think perhaps she didn't really know what to do with it. So in any case, the bones sat on a shelf in my closet, probably for over a year. And it was really like having a skeleton in my closet, literally. And I decided I needed to create the occasion for me to deliver the bones to my mother. So I did. I made a film about it, and I figured that would force me to do it. And so that's what the film is. It's a film about me delivering my grandmother's bones to my mother and incorporating a lot of the family history within that framework. And the film is called Halving the Bones.
9: The film's also a moving exploration of identity, what it's like to live between two cultures. How did that feel growing up?
6: Well, it was something that, I mean, I was aware of the fact that I was different from a fairly early age, and I didn't quite know what to make of that. You know, I was perceived as being Asian, other, different from everyone else. And so I started to think of myself that way too. I identified as a Japanese girl, which meant that I kind of took on all of the stereotypes. You know, there were certain things that a Japanese girl should be. We should be quiet and well-mannered and good at, you know,
9: decorous.
6: Yes, that's right. Good at school, you know, studious. We could play an instrument. That was fine. There were certain things we could not be. One of them was funny. You know, that was not part of the identity. And it really wasn't until I went to Japan for the first time, people looked at me as being a white American, right? And it was such a liberating feeling because I suddenly realized that that was also part of my identity, that I could be loud and I could be funny and I could be crass and I could be all of these other things that, you know, that I'd never been allowed to be before. And so there was a sense of completion there that was really quite liberating.
9: And your parents were both linguists.
6: That's correct. Yes. My dad was a linguistic anthropologist. My mother was a linguist who studied the Shanghai dialect. And I think she would have liked to continue teaching, but, you know, this was the 1950s, and generally women, well, certainly my mom anyway, decided that having a family was her priority. But yeah, I was raised by two linguists.
9: Do you think that informed your early love of language?
6: Well, I think it did. My father spoke, my goodness, he spoke 7, 8 languages and read many more. My mother spoke several languages too. Her first language had been Japanese. She was born in Japan, raised in Hawaii. She went to Hawaii when she was 6, I think. But Japanese was her first language. When I was a child, she never spoke much Japanese to me at all. I think by then she was more comfortable in English. And well, let's see, I was born in 1956, so this was 11 years after the war. And I think she might have felt, on some level, that learning Japanese might be a handicap for me. And so she never taught me to speak the language. It was something that I very much wanted to learn myself. And so as soon as I entered university, I started to study the language on my own.
0: Ruth Ozeki, whose latest book is her first short story collection. It's called The Typing Lady and Other Fictions. Arifa Akbar is our cultural critic this week. I know, Arifa, that you've read her work. Did you know, by the way, that she was a filmmaker before she
4: Honestly,
0: was a novelist?
4: No clue whatsoever. So this was revelatory. I love the idea of a woman bringing back ashes as well, because it follows a theme, you know, from As I Lay Dying, William Faulkner, of taking a body home. It's also very ancient Greek, you know, this idea of the respectful burial, taking someone home after their death. So I love that.
0: We heard how Ruth taught herself Japanese despite growing up in a multilingual household. My father became more British than Indian when he moved from India to the UK. So I took it upon myself to learn to speak and read and write Hindi much later in life. What was your upbringing like in terms of learning a parent's language?
4: Well, I was born here, but we spoke Urdu at home.
0: You did?
4: Yeah, we certainly did. Until I went to primary school, along with my brother and sister, and we were told that a second language like Urdu could hold us back. This was the 1980s,
0: yes.
4: And the teachers encouraged my parents to have us speak English at home. And so we were in this awkward position where we had to stop ourselves speaking and thinking in our mother tongue, switch to English. I always understood Urdu because my parents continued to speak it amongst themselves. We were not allowed. And I remember feeling it was such an injustice not to be able to express myself as a child in Urdu. But then later on, we realized this was of its time and it was just the wrong approach. Of course, children can hold two languages.
0: More than adults can.
4: And then like you, I went back to night school and relearned Urdu. And now I speak it with an English accent, but I love speaking it to my parents. I love speaking it when I go back to Lahore. And to my aunties and to all those relatives that I couldn't speak properly to.
0: Connects you, waters your roots. How lovely. Well done, you. By the way, do you know that Ruth took the name Ozeki as a nom de plume, not from her Japanese mother, but from a boyfriend, a former boyfriend?
4: Oh, that's interesting.
0: Yeah.
4: Lucky him.
0: Not sure there's any former boyfriend whose name I'd take. Arifa, thank you. And that's it for part one of the show, but don't go away. Still to come, acting star Stockard Channing on directing a Samuel Beckett play, and I'll be speaking to documentary maker Orlando von Einsiedel. The Arts Hour's back after this.

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1: 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We hear from the legendary South African singers Ladysmith Black Mambazo, and I'll be talking to Oscar-winning documentary maker Orlando von Einsiedel about his latest film, The Cycle of Love. All that and more still to come on The Arts Hour.
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1: Welcome back to The Arts Hour from the BBC World Service with me, Nikki Badey. And if you've only just joined us, where have you been? In the first half of the show, we heard from British actor Aaron Pierre about playing a DC superhero in Lanterns. The Australian actor and star of hospital drama The Pit, Shabana Aziz. And from American novelist Ruth Ozeki. Coming up in a moment, US acting star Stockard Channing. I'll be speaking to documentary maker Orlando von Einsiedel about his new film, The Cycle of Love, which is an extraordinary true story about one man's 6,000-mile bike journey from India to Sweden to find the woman he loved. And we'll hear from the legendary South African vocal group, Ladysmith Black Mambazo. First then, Stockard Channing is the multi-award-winning American actor who starred in the movies Grease and Six Degrees of Separation, as well as playing the president's wife in the seminal TV series The West Wing. Making her debut as a director for the stage in her 80s could be said to be a bit of a late career pivot. Even more so when the play she's directing is Crap's Last Tape by Samuel Beckett, perhaps the most celebrated and cerebral Irish playwright of the last century. It's a minimalist and largely static piece, both trademarks of Beckettian theatre. Think Waiting for Godot. In it, an elderly man called Crap is celebrating, and I'm using air quotes here, his 69th birthday by listening to old tapes of himself recorded in previous years at his kitchen table. The role has been played by many, many great thespians. The late John Hurt, Gary Oldman, Stephen Ray, even playwright Harold Pinter, who did it in a wheelchair. And it was really acclaimed, that performance. Stockard Channing's version opened at this year's Edinburgh Fringe, Scotland's annual international arts festival. And the austere anti-hero is played by David Westhead. He and Stockard Channing spoke to the BBC's Kirsty Walk about why they wanted to do this unusual project together.
13: Well, we were having dinner, which we often do, and he said to me, David said to me, he wanted to get back on stage again. He'd been doing a lot of bits and pieces and movies and this, that, and the other. And I said, that's great, that's great. And he said, I want you to direct me. I said, why? No, that's not what I do. And he knew exactly what he wanted to do. He wanted to do Crap's Last Tape because he had seen somebody do it literally in their living room in Lithuania. And I thought, well, that's a great story, but what does it have to do with me? And he said, well, I trust you. We communicate. We've seen things together, et cetera, et cetera. And I said, so we just started at the beginning. And we sat in my living room and then in my kitchen, a kitchen table, whatever. And we just went through. We went back to basics. And it was a great thing not to have the pressure of a production, a massive production design change, any of that, no other producers involved. And it really, I have to say, it's down to David, honestly, doing it, but he helped put this thing together and launched it. And so I'm going to have him talk about that.
14: Well, David, I mean, yes, you'd seen that production of Crap's Last Tape in a Soviet-era flat in Lithuania. What was it that just said, I have got to try that one?
15: Well, I was wandering around Lithuania on a day off from filming, and I decided I'd nip to the theatre and see what was on. It was Shakespeare in tights. I thought, I don't really fancy that. So on one of the posters for the Shakespeare play, there was Crap's Last Tape this way, and I followed the arrows, and I followed them all over Vilnius, and I ended up on the 12th floor of a Soviet apartment block in somebody's front room. And there's a little old boy in the corner, and the eight of us who'd made the journey watched him do Crap's Last Tape, and I thought, that is genius. And when I'm old enough, which I now am, I'll do it. And that was it.
14: And so you did, and I watched it this afternoon. It was terrific. So as you said, our protagonist, about to hit 70, you're not quite there yet, is listening back to an audio diary he recorded some 30 years prior on his 39th birthday, when he was perhaps, you know, idealistic, ambitious, a bit naive. How does this role resonate with you? Because, you know, we all document our lives so much these days on social media.
13: And the other thing is that that technology, not only did it exist then, but Beckett was fantastically obsessed with the tape recorder, which I think, someone must tell me if this is apocryphal or not, that he at the BBC had an interview and he said, what's that thing? And they said, that's a tape recorder. And the reason he said it in the future is that on every year on this man's birthday, at 70 now, he does it random, picks a year. So he has to have been doing it since he was in his 20s. So the play is set in the future. And the fact that Beckett could foresee all this obsession we have with recording our lives, I sometimes wish if people really do go back and listen to old tapes and all the pictures they take and watch them all, you know, in sequence the way this man does. But what those thoughts engender, if you literally get back into your own mind when you were 39, who had just listened to himself at 23, what would that be like?
14: Yeah.
13: And it's quite, it's not the maybe the most pleasant thing, because it's always the road not traveled. It's the expectations. It's all about expectations we have, which not always the reality lives up to those, positive or negative.
14: You know, but now there is no distance. There is no kind of joy in distance, because we're visiting these things all the time, all the time. But for you, Stockard, who've had such a full life, the idea of reflecting on one's younger life, I mean, how much do you do that?
13: I don't very much. I don't like going back to the past myself. I think that this, given the pattern of my personal life, I wouldn't do that. I mean, I can have recall to remember, and also given what I do, I get interviewed a lot and people force me to go back. And sometimes it's quite disturbing. I just don't want to go back, but that's just me.
1: Stockard Channing and David Westhead. Our cultural critic on today's Arts Hour is Arifa Akbar. Arifa's real job in life is being a theatre critic.
16: Yeah.
1: She's also a writer. So, Arifa, first of all, many people will at least have heard of Samuel Beckett, but for those who might not be au fait with avant-garde modernist anti-theatre, Could you give us a sense of his work?
16: Yeah. Not much happens on stage. The stage is usually very stark and stripped down. It's often a man on his own or two men talking, waiting. You're never quite sure what they're talking about or what they're waiting for. There's the odd tree on stage, or there's just a chair in the middle with nothing else. And the characters are in a state of despair. They're sort of broken down men and women. Some are trying to stay cheerful, like a woman in a mound of mud. Sometimes they're singing to themselves.
1: Oh, Lisa Dwan has played that.
16: She's incredible.
1: And she learnt from Billy Whitelaw how to do, was that called Mouth?
16: Not I.
1: Not I. Yeah. Thank you. I think of it as Mouth.
16: Amazing.
1: Yeah, so that's a disembodied
16: There's a disembodied mouth on stage at times, you know, talking in what seems like the last minutes of that person's life. And what is always accompanies the despair, it's this kind of nervy humour. It's quite, and we call it absurdist humour. It's absurdism because it sort of suggests that in our most extreme, desolate state of mind, we are funny without quite realising it.
1: I don't think you've seen this particular production.
16: I haven't, no, unfortunately.
1: But you have been at the Edinburgh Festival this year. Do you have a highlight or is it too hard to choose?
16: There's one gem, classic, in a basement area. All the best things are tucked away in a basement. It was Before Noon, and it's got a really clumsy title, QFWFQ. That title is out of Italo Calvino's If on a Winter's Night a Traveller. That's a postmodern novel with lots of playful stops and starts, and this play is very playful with lots of postmodern stops and starts. It's staged by an American, Gary Newson, and it's the cleverest thing I've seen in a long time.
1: Wow.
16: Exploring the nature of storytelling and what it means to tell a story, and he starts telling layers upon layers of stories. He's so playful, he's so dramatic. He also explores his identity as a Jewish person, as a queer person. He looks at Israel, Zionism, you know, lots and lots of things amongst the stories. And it's a truly amazing find. It's called QFWFQ.
1: What does it mean?
16: That is a character out of Italo Calvino's novel.
1: Got you. Thank you so much. You're listening to The Arts Hour from the BBC World Service. Orlando von Einsiedel is an Oscar-winning British documentary filmmaker whose work has taken us into some of the most extraordinary and dangerous corners of the human experience. From Virunga, his film following rangers in Virunga National Park in the Democratic Republic of Congo, to The White Helmets, which focused on volunteer rescue workers in Syria. His latest film, The Cycle of Love, is altogether more tender. A hybrid documentary, it contains drama reenactments. It tells the extraordinary and beautiful true story of P.K. Mahanandia, a young Indian street artist who, in Delhi in 1975, fell in love with a Swedish woman named Lotta. When she returned home, PK set off after her on a second-hand bicycle, travelling some 6,000 miles across continents, determined to reach the woman he believed was in his destiny. What stood between them wasn't just distance, borders, or language. It was also caste. PK is from the Dalit community, the lowest tier of the social hierarchy in India's traditional Hindu caste system. Orlando joins me now from New York. Orlando, when you first heard about PK and Lotta's love story, what made you feel you needed to make a film about it?
17: Well, I was very lucky. I got to meet PK and Lotta soon after hearing about the story, and they are the most open, generous, warm-hearted people. And I kind of fell in love with them, head over heels in love with them. And I wanted to spend time with them and, you know, films take years to make. And I wanted to spend the next few years working with them to share their story. I mean, it's a story. It's about magic. It's about destiny. It's about love. It's about the kindness of strangers, all these beautiful themes. And I've spent a lot of my career making much more difficult films.
1: I
17: wanted to make a film that was ultimately unashamedly optimistic and about joy and happiness.
1: So the concept of kismet or destiny is born out in the film, because obviously when PK's born, his horoscope is done. His future wife is going to come from a faraway land. She's going to be musical, horoscope sign Taurus. She'll own a jungle. And then on 17th of December 1975, that Swedish Taurus sat in front of PK, and he had 10 minutes for that connection to happen.
18: Are you Taurus?
19: How did you know? Are you good at horoscopes, sir?
18: Are you of musicality?
19: I play piano and I sing, a lot to sing, and I play the recorder.
18: This is the final question that I have to ask.
19: Okay.
18: Are you owner of jungle?
1: Do you believe in kismet and destiny?
17: You know, I came into this with a heavy dose of skepticism. That's just me. The thing is, after spending so much time with PK and Otter, the level of coincidence is pretty extraordinary. I suppose what I would say, and PK would say this himself, is you might be given a prophecy at birth, but ultimately it's not going to just land in your lap. You have to work really, really hard to make that happen. And that's what PK did. And I actually think that's something all of us watching this film or learning about PK's story can take away. You know, we all have ambitions and dreams, but they won't just land on our laps. We have to work at them to make them happen.
1: And what did you know about the Dalit communities before making this film?
17: I'd learned a little bit about India's caste system in school, but I knew very, very little. I think whenever you make a film outside of your own socioeconomic experience, it's an enormous responsibility. And it's incumbent on you as the filmmaker, as the film team, to surround yourselves, therefore, with people who have that lived experience, who understand it. And we took that very seriously. And, you know, we worked with caste experts through pre-production, production and post-production. We had PK himself. He was with us throughout the entire shoot as we were making the film. So we had this very sort of direct feedback mechanism to try and get this stuff right. You know, these are very sensitive, delicate issues, and we wanted to make sure that the film portrayed them in the right way.
4: From very first day in school, teacher said, don't touch anyone. We were impure. I wanted to play with the other children. But very quickly I understood that I'm not the same as them. If I touch anybody, they will run to the river to wash themselves.
1: There is the most beautiful and poignant moment when PK is talking about how he thinks he had a happy childhood, but he doesn't have any photographs. The family were too poor, presumably. And then about how school gave him this rude awakening of being a Dalit, or as he says, a Haridan, an untouchable. I describe this as a hybrid documentary because there are actors playing PK and Lotta, for example, and those parts are therefore dramatic reenactments. The rest of the people and the stories that they tell within the film are real, aren't they?
17: They are. So the film ultimately has two actors in it who play young PK and Lotta, but almost everybody else are real people we met along the way. And to come back to this point about caste, there's a scene in the film where our young PK actor sits down with four Dalit men. And in the film, it's shown as if this happened 50 years ago. But this was filmed 2 years ago with real people talking about their lives today.
1: Okay, so this, Orlando, this is my next question. And my question was, these are people that I assumed were telling their current life stories. And therefore, I thought, how did you choose the stories that would have been told back in the 1970s?
17: So you're right, they are telling their story of today. I mean, what we did is, the idea behind the film is we followed parts of PK's original bike ride. And then we just met people every day on the road. And we sort of street cast people. We found communities of Afghans, Iranians. We found Western backpackers in hostels. And then we just have conversations with them that play out very naturally, nothing scripted, everything's, you know, frankly, very documentary.
1: It must have been a gift as well, Orlando, to have the fact that PK was an artist sketching people. So to have those people sitting in front of the person playing PK, I mean, it would have been an incredibly inventive device, but it's actually true. Did he sketch Indira Gandhi, the former Prime Minister of India?
17: So PK did sketch Indira Gandhi. He also sketched the, you know, the first female cosmonaut. I mean, he was, you know, when PK left Odisha as a young man and he became a street artist in Delhi, he was a minor celebrity. You know, people would come to Connaught Place to be drawn by PK, and he would charge 10 rupees for 10 minute sketches. He was very well known.
1: So PK's journey is, it's romantic, obviously. It's also an extraordinary act of self-belief. And I just wondered how you view his journey physically and beyond. Did you see it as someone determined to break the rules? How do you view it?
17: I think PK is the most extraordinary human being. He grew up with this incredibly difficult upbringing, but yet he is still so hopeful and optimistic about human beings, and I think that really helped him. You know, he everywhere he goes, he charms people. And you know, we had PK with us for 7 weeks while we were filming, and we'd be filming a scene, I'd turn around and there's a crowd around PK as he's drawing somebody or telling an anecdote, you know, or doing a magic trick. But also, Nikki, I should say, and I think this for me is one of the sort of the special things about PK's story, is it was also, he was helped by people along the way.
1: Oh, yes.
17: And he could only do this journey because kind strangers gave him shelter and they fed him. And I think it's very easy in the world today. You turn on the news, you listen to the radio, and we all, you know, it's very easy to believe that everybody maybe outside one's own country has bad intentions or is unkind. And it just goes so

0: Iran and Afghanistan. What about all the old footage you had of Delhi and Istanbul?
1: So when we were sort of building the film in the first stages, we did this unbelievable dive into archive material, old 16mm, old 35mm footage from the hippie trail, from Iran, from Turkey, from Afghanistan and India. And it was amazing diving into all of that. And in our job, when we filmed the kind of the reconstruction or the modern element, was to match that footage, not just in terms of locations, but also we had to make our footage, we had to degrade it to look like that old footage. And then hopefully in the film, when you watch it, it all kind of blends seamlessly.
0: It does. It was beautiful. Priyanka Chopra Jonas has jumped on board as an exec producer on the film. And I just wanted to know what having a Bollywood star, a huge name for India, and someone known as an actor and a celebrity internationally, what is that going to do for the film?
1: So it's funny, when we began this, you know, we're a small, scrappy, independent film. And when we began, we had these lofty ambitions about who we might be able to work with in the future, who might help shine a very bright spotlight on PK and Lotta's story and the film itself. And everybody said, oh, Priyanka Chopra would be great. So it's very funny that years later, when the film was finished and we managed to get it in front of her, that she fell in love with it too. And joined us, and we had our premiere here in New York last week, and Priyanka joined us, and it was amazing.
0: Orlando, thank you so much for being on the Arts Hour today, and do try and catch The Cycle of Love whenever and wherever it's showing near you in the world. Arifa, you've seen The Cycle of Love.
2: Oh, I'm going to be recommending this film to everybody I meet. Now, normally, I don't like romance at all. Mm. I'm not a sentimental person. This is definitely romantic. A man travels across the world on a bicycle to be reunited with the woman he feels he's destined for. But there is something so winning in its mixing of documentary testimonies from this man and woman, and the reenactment. There's such a lot of honesty. And what it also reminded me of are other films and other books in which people make these enormous epic journeys out of some sort of romantic drive. I don't know if you've come across The Unlikely Pilgrimage of Harold Fry.
0: I have indeed.
2: Yeah, it was a best-selling book, then it turned into this film full of UK national treasures such as Jim Broadbent. It's about a man who gets news of an old friend of his up in Scotland. He's down in the south of England. He gets news that his friend is dying in a hospice in Scotland. He writes her a letter and goes to post it, but he carries on walking past the post office and walks and walks and decides to walk to Scotland.
0: Yeah, there are echoes.
2: And then also, of course, Odyssey, where Odysseus is on his way back to Penelope,
0: his wife
2: who is loyally waiting for him, fending off the suitors. And whether you like Christopher Nolan or not, there's real romance in that film of his and in that narrative that a husband is desperate to get back to his wife.
0: Thank you, Arifa. Finally, on today's Arts Hour, South Africa's Ladysmith Black Mambazo. They're probably the most famous a cappella group in the world. They achieved international fame when they appeared on Paul Simon's classic, but for some, controversial album, Graceland, which is 40 years old this year. To mark the occasion, Ladysmith Black Mambazo performed Under African Skies, a concert named after a lyric from the Graceland album, at the Royal Albert Hall in London as part of the BBC Proms. The band are also cultural campaigners whose work became the soundtrack to the anti-apartheid movement and Nelson Mandela's journey from imprisonment to president. They were formed by the late Joseph Shabalala, who passed the torch on to family members. Here's his son, Sibongiseni, and grandson, Gagamela, telling Lopa Kutari why Graceland remains vital 4 decades on.
3: And here they are, Ladysmith Black Mambazo, taking their place on the stage.
4: That album is very important to us and also for African music, because it is the album that launched Ladysmith Black Mambazo, the sound of traditional music of South Africa to the world.
3: Gagamela, what does it feel like to be singing these songs today?
5: More than anything, it's an honor for me to be part of this, because we would see our grandfather and our fathers on the world stages with Paul Simon. So for us to be

0: in this Royal Albert Hall as well, to be in their proms and to do the Graceland album is a big thing for us. And the fact that, you know, it is an album that has transcended so long, I'm just happy to be in this.
1: An honor indeed, and what a legacy. No one sings like they do. An ovation even before they've sung a note. They're going to start with a song called Nomatemba, Mother of Hope. It's the first song that Joseph Shabalala ever wrote for the group.
2: Thank you very much.

Ladysmith Black Mambazo. That's it for this week's Arts Hour. Thank you for your ears, and thank you to both my guests, Arifa Akbar and Orlando von Einsiedel. For now, from me, Nikki Beatty, studio managers Steve Greenwood and Dave O'Neill, and producers Nikki Paxman and Kieran Birmingham, see you next

0: Recently on Wait, Wait, Sally Field winced as she remembered her stint as the Flying Nun.
1: I had this harness with wires coming out of the habit. I was on a 50-foot crane some of the times, and they would climb me into the side of a building.
0: I'm Peter Sagal. Stay grounded when you listen to this week's show with panelists Peter Gross, Jael Nicole Johnson, and Tig Notaro. That's Wait, Wait, Don't Tell Me from NPR. 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

0: This episode of the Moth Radio Hour was produced by me, Jay Allison, Catherine Burns, and Meg Bowles, who also hosted and directed the stories in the show. Co-producer is Vicky Merrick, associate producer Emily Couch. The rest of the Moth leadership team includes Sarah Haberman, Sarah Austin-Jeunesse, Jennifer Hickson, Kate Tellers, Jennifer Birmingham, Marina Kluche, Suzanne Rust, Brandon Grant, Inga Gladowski, Sarah Jane Johnson, and Aldi Kaza. Moth stories are true, as remembered and affirmed by the storytellers. Our theme music is by The Drift. Other music in this hour from Julian Lodge and Chris Eldridge, Rhiannon Giddens, The Westerlies, and Mola Dusty Chabal. We receive funding from the National Endowment for the Arts. 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
9: WNYC.
7: See?
9: Yeah.

0: Though the breams may see the expanse of black sand below them as empty, the worms lurk underneath in their mucus-lined burrows, antenna feeling for flesh the worms can grab. The deck, it seems, is stacked against the breams. The food they seek lies buried in sediment that could easily cloak the worms that seek to devour them. While observing young monocle breams in waters off Indonesia, scientists noticed the fish exhibit rather unusual behavior. It always starts with one bream, who, eyes pointing downward, notices a suspicious dimple in the sand. Maybe there's a crater or stray antenna peeking above the grit. The fish inches closer in slow spurts, pausing often to assess any new movement. The others, noticing this fish's strange behavior, follow suit, hovering behind, eyes fixed on the sand. Then the first fish starts to blow, spitting jets of water toward the crater, whirling up sand and revealing the worm that lies hidden underneath. Breams are incapable of harming the sand striker, as delicate fins and even the most forceful water jet can't pierce an exoskeleton. But what they can do is expose and warn. Their spurting alerts others nearby to the worm's stealthy presence in a kind of effervescent whisper network. Once exposed, the worm might retract just one antenna. Other times, it slinks back entirely into its burrow, buried too deep to hunt. Sometimes the breams only knew to spit after one of their own was taken, snatched and dragged deep into the sand. In one case, other species of small and vulnerable fish, wrasses and blennies, joined the crowd, eyes pointed toward the burrow, memorizing the threat. The scientists marveled at the bream's collective action. Approaching and mobbing a predator such as a sand striker invites real danger, losing a fin, a patch of scales, even dying. But the scientists never saw the worm fighting back against these mobs. They never saw a fish placed in danger by alerting others to a threat. The breams swim around the reef to forage, but never veer far from their home range, refusing to be forced out. They will do what they can to make this dangerous place safe for one another. When the scientists published the paper on the monocle breams, they called their behavior novel. And it was, in the sense that humans had never observed it before. But had we even thought to look?
1: Sabrina Imbler. Their most recent book is called How Far the Light Reaches, A Life in Ten Sea Creatures. It is so brilliant, so moving. Go get it. Thanks so much for listening. See you soon.
2: From political attack ads to unexpected policy positions, how the two candidates for Ohio's next governor are trying to woo voters. Plus, stark differences are emerging in the U.S. Senate race. We'll talk about it on the Reporter Roundtable. And then, Film Is Us is the theme of Columbus's fifth annual film festival. Hear from filmmakers sharing untold stories that help unite audiences. That's Monday on All Sides with Amy Jurevich from 10 to noon on 89.7 NPR News.
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5: 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I'm Jen Largis. Can AI run your home better than you can?
6: What you can do with AI is set a goal. 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
5: Novelist Matthew Quick's Outer Banks dream home was the perfect escape until a storm forced him to reckon with the life he'd been running from.
7: It looked like a giant had come and ripped the bottom 8-foot bulkhead 10 feet out into the sound. The water just took everything. It was as though there were these forces in the world that could just come and rip a part of you away.
5: How you can use a 3D printer to fix what's broken in your house.

0: to get started, I definitely recommend checking out Tinkercad.
1: Over the past few years, 3D printers have really come down in price, but is there somewhere you can go to sort of test one out or play around with one just to get a feel for it before you decide if you're ready to own one?
0: You'd be surprised. A lot of county library systems have free 3D printing services. And there's also like dedicated makerspaces that offer those same services. And the great thing about these is you're only having to pay for the material that you use, which is on the order of a few cents to a few dollars.
1: So interesting. Well, Jake, thank you so much for this information. This is really intriguing.
0: Sure. Thanks for having me on.
1: That was Jake Ward. You can watch all of his 3D printing videos on his YouTube channel. And now it's time for one last thing, my favorite tool.
2: Hey, Jen, it's Roger Thuy. I'm the building engineer for the show. My favorite tool is a step bit. So it's like a drill bit, but it comes in increments and different steps for sizes. So if you're trying to drill a half inch hole or a 3/8 inch hole, you have the ability to have one bit that does all of those sizes. So when we're drilling into ductwork, as an example, to measure pressure, I want to be able to drill a 3/8 inch hole. And so I can use that step bit to step through that sheet metal to get to the proper increment within my step bit so that I have a proper 3/8 hole to make those pressure measurements with my manometer. So the step bit is a great tool to be able to do that.
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6: I'm Christopher Kimball, and this is Milk Street Radio. As a judge on the Great British Bake Off, Prue Leith was known for dropping the occasional innuendo.
7: I said, "So, tell us all about your beaver." Whereupon, everybody in the tent burst into cackles of mirth.
6: That was Prue's most viral moment, and it even inspired one fan to travel all the way from California to England so she could hand deliver a stuffed beaver to Prue.
7: When my husband heard about her coming all the way from California, he said, "My God," he said, "you're going to avoid her like the plague. She's a mad stalker." Not at all. She's absolutely sweet. She gave me my beaver. I gave her a cup of coffee. and she went off away again. So I feel very fond of her.
6: Prue Leith's unshakable sense of humor. That's coming up next on Mill Street Radio from PRX right after the news.
8: Mm-hmm. Live from NPR News in Washington, I'm Louise Schiavone. Rescue efforts along the Nepal-China border continue into a fourth day after devastating floods and mudslides erupted without warning, leaving more than 600 dead and almost 3,000 missing. Drubba Gurmachan is with World Vision International, a Christian relief group. She tells NPR's All Things Considered that accessibility to affected communities is a huge problem as they battle

0: rough landscape and seasonal rain.
1: We have sent two trucks of food, but on the side of the river, it was totally unreachable. Accessibility is the main biggest challenge at the moment. Another issue is we are in the midst of heavy monsoon season.
0: Authorities are still finding survivors. Close to 4,000 people have been rescued so far. President Trump says the United States has reached a major oil agreement with Venezuela. NPR's Julia Simon reports the deal would give American interests control over 65 billion barrels of Venezuelan oil and would involve development of 17 oil fields.
2: In a post on Truth Social, President Trump says that the new deal, quote, more than doubles American oil reserves and, quote, will substantially lower gas prices for all Americans. But while these are proven oil reserves in Venezuela, there's a lag time of years between producing that oil and getting it to market. Many of the details of the deal are unclear, but what is significant, oil experts say, is that the U.S. would have majority control of the oil reserves. Experts tell NPR it's a sign that Venezuela is backtracking on state control in the industry and laying out the red carpet for U.S. oil companies. Julia Simon, NPR News.
0: President Trump's former teleprompter operator has reached a deal with federal regulators over his betting on the president's words. NPR's Bobby Allen reports the former White House staffer confessed to insider behavior.
3: Gabriel Perez was President Trump's longtime teleprompter operator. Federal investigators say starting late last year, he would put money down on yes or no bets on whether the president would or would not say something at an event. Now, federal authorities say Perez will give back around $100,000 in profits and pay a $65,000 fine. Military personnel, company insiders, and others have been caught abusing insider information for profits on prediction markets Kalshi and Poly Market. But Perez is the first known White House official who used access to the president to profit on so-called mention markets. The president's son, Donald Trump Jr., is an advisor to Kalshi and Poly Market. He also is a financial stakeholder in the companies. Bobby Allen, NPR News.
0: Russian strikes in and around the capital of Ukraine continued into the weekend in the deadliest attack of the war this year. At least 37 died in the Bukha district, where an attack ignited a fire that spread through homes and buildings and included a munitions warehouse. A local official says at least 50 buildings were damaged. This is NPR News in Washington. Voters in Iceland cast their ballots today in a referendum on whether to restart negotiations with the European Union about joining the bloc. Esme Nicholson has details.
4: Iceland first applied to join the European Union in 2009 in the wake of the financial crisis that hit the island hard. Talks stalled amid political concerns about sovereignty loss and fishing rights. But the current referendum comes amid a push to bolster maritime security in the Arctic and North Atlantic in response to President Trump's threats to take over Greenland and amid concerns about Russian naval movements in the region. Iceland is already part of the Schengen zone of visa-free travel, but at a time of global instability, Brussels is eager to show that the 27-nation union is able to grow rather than shrink, as it has done since Brexit. For NPR News, I'm Esme Nicholson in Berlin.
0: Nashville International Airport may be heading for a name change. Tennessee Governor Bill Lee has announced he would support renaming the airport for Dolly Parton. The Nashville Airport Authority considers the question next month. And in Nashville tonight, the Grand Ole Opry will honor Dolly Parton and her vast impact on country music with a special tribute. She died at age 80 after a brief battle with cancer. Some ticket sale proceeds will go to her Imagination Library. The project has provided hundreds of millions of free books to children. I'm Louise Schiavone, NPR News, Washington.
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6: This is Mill Street Radio from PRX, and I'm your host, Christopher Kimball. Prue Leith has left the Great British Bake Off, but she's not letting retirement slow her down. She's here to say that there's a lot to enjoy about aging, and for her, being old still feels like being young.
7: In the question of falling in love, there are no differences at all. I mean, you behave like a teenager.
6: Today, Prue reflects on her life, her career, and falling in love.
7: As anybody with any sense knows, falling in love is the best thing you do in your whole life. So to do it two or three times, which I have, could not be more lucky.
6: We'll hear more from Prue Leith later in the show. But first, I'm joined by Kimmy McIntosh. She's the chef and also co-owner of Milkfish Bake Shop, a Filipino pop-up bakery in Las Vegas. Kimmy, welcome to Milk Street.
8: Hi, Chris. Thank you so much for having me. This is so exciting.
6: So I find Filipino cuisine the most complicated cuisine in the world, all the different cultural influences. So how do we get started with this? Because there's so much diversity there. How big is the archipelago? How many different islands are there?
8: Well, there's over 7,000 different islands. And of course, you know, when you kind of bunch them up into geographical regions, they're going to have their similarities. But I would almost argue that each of those 7,000 islands has their own unique traditions. When you move more toward the southern region of the Philippines, you see more of that Muslim influence, more of those spices being incorporated into the cuisine. When you move a little more north toward the main island of Luzon, you see more of that Spanish influence, which I would say is one of the more prevalent influences that you can see in parts of the Philippines. Everywhere you go in the Philippines, you do see that imprint of the early Chinese settlement that did take place before Spanish colonization and American colonization. So I would say those are the three big imprints that you would see the most prevalent through our cuisine in the different areas.
6: So if you had someone from the southern part of the Philippines walk into a kitchen with someone from the northern part, would they share much in common in terms of recipes and styles of cooking?
8: Well, definitely there are distinctive factors, you know. I'm down in the southern region. Now I know I'm going to see, you know, the incorporation of star anise and other spices. Or if you go to Bicol and it's like, oh, okay, well, in Bicol, I know that food's going to be maybe a little spicier here because this is the only place in the Philippines that grows chilies. But I would say sour is a big component. We used vinegar very, very early on, just like a lot of people did for preservation. But we also cook a lot in vinegar.
6: The name Milkfish is great. Because once you hear milkfish, you'll never forget it. I mean, it really is a fish, milkfish.
8: It is. It is a type of fish. So milkfish is known as bangos in the Philippines, and it is the national fish of the Philippines. And the name, I will credit to my husband. My husband came up with it. We actually were originally going to open a Filipino bar and speakeasy serving Filipino food. And he's like, you know, if we named a bar Milkfish, anyone who's Filipino is going to look at it right away and be like, what? Is there bungalows in there? What's going on in there? And it would almost be impossible to not go in. But at the same time, for people who are not Filipino, it is such an interesting name. And it's just so unique. And so when we transitioned the idea to become a bakery, we just added Bake Shop to the end of it.
6: It's a Filipino pop-up bakery. So how long do you stay in one place and then move on? And how many different places have you been to? What's the concept here?
8: Yeah, well, we often will pop up around town at different friends' businesses, whether it's a burger restaurant, a bar, another bakery. And so we will sort of find ourselves accessible to different areas around Vegas. So it's sort of a variety.
6: So pick a recipe you particularly like. What was the process of creating that recipe? And like Paul McCartney, you can just say, it just came to you.
8: Yeah. Well, my favorite thing on our entire menu is our carioca. So they're coconut mochi fritters. So I had one for the first time here at a bakery inside of a Filipino supermarket. And I loved the texture. I loved that it was transporting me back to the Philippines. It's been a very long time since I've been back there. And it was kind of like I had so much success of taking my memories of Filipino dishes and ingredients and putting my own spin on it that immediately I was like, okay, this is a coconut-based fritter. I want to see how much coconut that I can put in this one dish. I made a toffee sauce using coconut jam, which is a very common breakfast spread in the Philippines. I also topped it with latik, one of my favorite ingredients. It is toasted coconut curds.
6: Yeah, I was going to ask you about that. What is that? How is that made?
8: Oh, God. They are so cool because it is one of the things you can truly trace back to pre-colonial Philippines. So it's just coconut cream that you're cooking all the way down, and then you're going to evaporate everything until the curds start separating from the oil. So then the curds start toasting really, really slowly and caramelizing in that coconut oil, and you just kind of keep stirring it until it becomes like, you know, picture kind of like fried garlic, maybe a little darker brown. It is this amazing, complex coconut flavor that I've just never had before. It has this little savory note to it. It almost has this acidic little finish to it as well. For me, I love highlighting it whenever I can because it is very, very hard to think of truly pre-colonial ingredients in the Philippines. And so I love the idea of highlighting it in this dessert.
6: A lot of American desserts are really sweet, right?
8: Yeah.
6: It seems to me that other cultures do a better job of balancing sweet with something else. You often add salt to something to balance out sweet. What are some other techniques you use to get better balance in a baked good?
8: Well, going back to the latik, I think that, you know, not necessarily adding salt, but adding an ingredient that just has this inherent savoriness to it. None of the desserts that I was raised on were very sweet. Being able to just incorporate different layers without just adding sugar, I think, is one of the highlights of a lot of Filipino ingredients, you know, like ube, pandan. They're not just like loaded with sugar, but they do have this lovely sort of sweet connotation to it.
6: So do you want to explain what pandan is? I think you do a tres leches with it.
8: Yes. Pandan is technically screw pine leaf. And it is used as often as vanilla is used here in American baking. So in Southeast Asia, it grows everywhere, and it pairs perfectly with coconut milk. I would say while it has hints of vanilla, you get a lot of herbaceous qualities, nutty qualities like almond and pistachio. You get like a hint of floral with like some rose notes. So definitely unique in itself, and I love being able to highlight it in the tres leches cake. Keeping the connection with Mexico was really important for me for this dish. It was kind of my silly way of honoring the fact that like the Philippines and Mexico were colonized by Spain at the same time, and because of that, we share so many ingredients. And so I wanted to try and keep it true to not only the traditional tres leches, but also incorporating the Filipino flavor element.
6: So 5 years from now, do you want to keep Milkfish the way it is now? Do you want to expand it? Do you want to open something totally different? Are you just too busy and too tired to think about that right now?
8: I definitely feel busy and tired where it's hard to think of. But I will say, like, it's been a lot of fun to be able to explore the Vegas restaurant community and just the Vegas community in general through the way we've been popping up in different places. But it's also just really exciting when you are in one place and people come to you and they can kind of find you there. And I want to be like my peers who have a set place that people can find them on any given day.
6: Kimmy, it's been a real pleasure, a lot of fun.
8: Thank you so much for having me. It's been a pleasure.
6: That was Kimmy McIntosh. She's the chef and also co-owner of Milkfish Bake Shop, a Filipino pop-up bakery in Las Vegas. Now it's time to take your calls with my co-host, Sarah Moulton. Sarah is, of course, the star of Sarah's Weeknight Meals on Public Television, also author of Home Cooking 101. Sarah, how are you?
9: I'm good, Chris. Let's do this.
6: Welcome to Milk Street. Who's calling?
10: Hi, this is Rachel.
6: How can we help you?
10: I am having trouble with making croissants.
6: Oh, no. This is like a large hole is opening up right in front of me right now. Okay.
10: Oh, no.
6: So what's your problem?
10: I tried twice. I really like them, and so that's why I wanted to learn how to make them. There's nowhere around here that sells good ones. So I tried two different times. So the first time I used regular American butter and regular all-purpose flour. The second time, it was a different recipe that called for bread flour and European butter.
6: Right.
10: So I did that. The first time when I rolled out the butter, like made the little butter packet,
6: mm-hmm.
10: I thought I brought it to the correct temperature, which they said it was a little cooler than room temperature. When I tried to roll it out with the dough and did the fold and everything, the butter never spread out. It always stayed in a rectangle. So I didn't know if that was a problem with the butter or with the dough. The second time when I did the butter packet, it rolled out, but it rolled out in little dots. It still didn't get distributed well.
6: Okay, a few thoughts. First of all, where are you getting your recipe from?
10: The first, I found it on Pinterest. The second was from Paul Hollywood's recipe book.
6: I would go to somebody who's a professional, full-time baker. Stella Parks would definitely be someone. Serious Eats, okay. I always trust. Claire Saffitz, you know, used to be at Bon Appetit. She's good. Definitely use European butter, like Kerrygold is what I use. That's 84 or 5% butter fat instead of 80 or 81%. The texture is totally different. It has a very putty-like texture. You said you tried bread flour. That's good. I would use a high-protein flour like a King Arthur. It's about 12% protein for AP as opposed to 10 to 11 for gold medal or Pillsbury. So that's good. The problem is making sure it's cold enough. I've done croissant, I've done puff pastry, and I'm never doing it again.
11: I couldn't agree with you more.
10: Oh, goodness.
11: My niece just made croissant. She followed the Claire Saffitz recipe, which is in the New York Times. And it was very, very, very specific, she said, with all sorts of tips. Hmm. For people who don't know, making croissant is a huge deal. It takes about 24 hours. There's so many stages. There's all these different folds you have to do. It has to be precisely squared off. The temperature of the dough has to be colder than the butter. It just goes on and on. It's work. It's worth it if you're a baker. I know from what my niece said, this recipe, it was like a Julia Child recipe in that she held your hand every step of the way and told you what it should look like, what the temperature should be, where you're going. I think that's your best bet.
6: Well, it's all about temperature.
11: Yeah. Anyway, Rachel, let us know. I hope you try that recipe and let us know how it goes.
10: I will.
11: And I applaud you for trying. Good for you.
6: Somebody's got to do it. It's not going to be Sarah or me.
11: No, it's not. Never. Okay.
6: Take care.
10: All right. Thanks a lot. Okay. I appreciate it.
11: Yeah. Bye-bye.
6: This is Milk Street Radio. If you're stumped in the kitchen, please give us a ring. 855-426-9843. That's 855-426-9843. Or just email us at questions@milkstreetradio.com. Welcome to Milk Street. Who's calling?
12: My name is Cindy. I'm in Fairlawn, Ohio.
6: How can we help you?
12: I have a question about how two ingredients work together in a recipe. That is, if you add two ingredients that each seem very different from each other, like instant coffee to chocolate fudge, the instant coffee somehow increases the chocolatey flavor. How does this work? If I know how it works, maybe I'll make some up myself. But this seems so weird. And I know there must be other things like this. What is it that makes these two different things work together in that way?
6: It's basically aliens, I think. Yeah, it's one of those sort of alchemy questions, which is a great question, by the way. I think in that case, and I often use instant coffee when I'm doing a chocolate cake or something. I think what happens is the coffee gives the chocolate a real foundation. It bolsters that flavor because they're very similar flavors. And I think it just gives you a bigger flavor because the two things together have more flavor than just one of them. I think in general, my answer would be the two flavors go together well when one is the foundation, right? It lays the foundation. It's sort of like having a song, right? Where you have one person singing low and one person singing high. They go together and the person who's got the tenor or something or the bass is setting the tone. And then the other voice, I think, has more power when it's paired with it. So my answer is that it's foundation plus the melody. And so in this case, I think the coffee is sort of the foundation and the chocolate is kind of the melody. It boosts the effect of the top notes. And that's as musical as I can get on it. Sarah?
13: Well, I think it's interesting. Coffee and chocolate are both somewhat bitter. But when you're making a chocolate recipe, it's got sugar in it too. So I think the bitterness of the two items probably work together because when you add the coffee to the chocolate, you generally, unless you add a ton and make it mocha, you don't really taste the coffee.
12: No, you don't.
13: There's a lot of flavors that play nicely together that are more clear. You know, like if something's too sweet, you add acid. If something's too acidic, you add sugar. If something is bitter, you salt it. and that tamps down the bitterness.
12: Right.
13: If something's too spicy, you add sugar. And the sugar doesn't, you don't taste the sugar, it just tastes less spicy, and vice versa. Or like adding salt to a sweet dessert, it points up all the flavors without necessarily you noticing the salt at all. That's what's fun about cooking. I mean, it's science, but it's also, I don't know, it's music, as Chris said. They do a happy dance.
12: You know, I was thinking I'd like to try to make some of these up myself.
14: Good for you.
12: I'm not sure how one would augment the other. I know how to tamp down some of the flavors more than adding a flavor with something that seems different.
14: That's a really good point.
12: I don't want a coffee flavor in the fudge. I want the chocolate flavor.
14: Yeah.
12: I don't know how to do that part of it unless I just try stuff.
13: I think just try stuff.
14: One thing we've not talked about, which is MSG or the equivalent, you can have universal flavor enhancers, which many, many, many cuisines around the world use.
12: Right.
14: And that's their go-to answer to your question, which is that it doesn't have a flavor of its own. It just enhances other flavors.
12: I heard a chef talk, and he said that he adds Dijon mustard to a cheese sauce to enhance the cheesy flavor of the sauce. Well, those two aren't similar at
14: all. Yeah, that's a really good example.
12: I don't know how that works, but I'm going to try several things. I'm going to go and try some.
14: Well, you know what? People have written books and books and books about taste and flavor and combinations.
12: Okay.
14: You could probably buy one of those, but they have these giant wheels of flavor combinations. But just go try it. Yeah, good for you.
13: I think that sounds like fun. And let us know if you discover anything wild.
12: My first one is orange extract and almond flour to help increase the flavor of the almonds in bread. So I'm going to see if that works. But I don't know.
14: Good for you.
13: Yeah.
12: Those two seem different enough to start with.
14: Yeah.
12: Anyway.
13: Do it.
14: Good for you. I'm excited. Let us know.
12: Okay. Well, thank you guys
14: very
12: much.
14: Cynthia, it's been a pleasure.
12: I like both of you very
14: Thanks.
12: Much. Yeah.
14: Take care.
12: Thank you. Bye-bye.
13: Bye-bye.
14: You're listening to Milk Street Radio. Coming up, Prue Leith on falling in love, comedy, and her most viral bake-off moment. 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That's right, I said disasters, because we want to help. Maybe you had an exploding roast or an overflowing cake, a soup that just tasted a bit off. 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That's 855-426-9843. 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
14: This is Milk Street Radio. I'm your host, Christopher Kimball. Earlier this year, Prue Leith announced her departure from the Great British Bake Off after being a judge for 9 seasons. But Prue isn't fully retiring. She's still doing TV, still writing, and exploring the joys of old age. Prue joins me now to discuss her latest book, Being Old and Learning to Love It. Prue, welcome to Milk Street.
7: Well, thank you very much for having me.
14: It's a pleasure. So I'm going to start with a quote from you. It's surprising how you can behave like a 16-year-old in your 60s or a 17-year-old in your 70s. You know, it's exactly the same. You fall in love with somebody, you start worrying why the phone is not ringing and thinking, can I ring him? So being a 70-year-old is no different than being a 17-year-old?
7: Well, there are certainly some differences. It takes me longer to get up from the floor if I've been sitting on it. But in the question of falling in love, there are no differences at all. I mean, you behave like a teenager. You know, it's ridiculous, really, but that's the way it is.
14: And you would argue, I think, that's probably a good thing, right?
7: Oh, I'm sure it's a good thing. I mean, as anybody in any sense knows, falling in love is the best thing you do in your whole life. So to do it two or three times, which I have, it could not be more lucky.
14: So you grew up in Cape Town. What was that like at the time? Very different than it is today, of course, but what stays with you?
7: Well, I left South Africa in about 1958 or 59. So it was the middle of the apartheid era. So I grew up entirely as a white, privileged South African, living a kind of life in a bubble. You know, my father had a very good job. My mother was South Africa's most celebrated actress, and she had a theatre production company. So one way and another, I was hugely privileged, but not least because my parents were very encouraging and loving and everything you would want parents to be. But I was sort of blissfully unaware of the horrors of apartheid. Because I was in a liberal family, I knew from the time I could speak that apartheid was wrong. But the fact is, we didn't live that life as if there was any equality, you know, which astonishes me now. But it is extraordinary what apartheid does to your mind.
14: Was there a point in your 86 years you thought the best period, or do you think the best is in the future?
7: I would almost say it's now. Although I was enormously happy in my first marriage, I was working incredibly hard. I was running my restaurant and catering company and cookery school. And I also had two young children. And I was always much encouraged by my first husband to just go for things. And I'd always wanted a restaurant. Any cook, if you dig a little, scratch them, and they want to be a restaurateur. Because if you cook, you want people to eat your food and you want to see that they love your food. And so I wanted a restaurant, but I had never had a restaurant. But it didn't stop me opening one. And by the grace of God and a lot of luck and a very good review in the Tatler, we were enormously successful. And it worked out mainly because Humphrey Littleton, do you remember Humphrey Littleton?
14: No.
7: Humphrey Littleton was a great jazz musician, but he used to moonlight as a restaurant reviewer for the Tatler. And he wrote a piece that started, "If you are as rich as Croesus, or you can rob a bank, you need to go down the seamy end of Notting Hill, risking being mugged, because it'll be worth it to go to Leith's restaurant." So I thought, oh my God, you know, thanks, Humphrey. Nobody will come. But of course, you know, I underestimated the Tatler reader. They thought it was really exciting to go down the seamy end of Notting Hill. And so they came in their droves. And then I opened a cookery school, also without having ever taught a lesson in my life.
14: Let's talk just a bit about the Great British Bake Off. So one of the things you mention, and I've heard it from other people on the show as well, is it's quite different than the American cooking contest show. It's friendlier. People seem to help each other out. It's quite different.
7: It is interesting, isn't it? In fact, when I was asked by the production company if I would also judge the Great American Baking Show, which is made by the same company, I said immediately, oh, I don't want to do that. Those Americans, they'll be absolutely horrible to each other. You know, they'll diss each other and they'll try to sabotage each other and they'll be jostling for the camera. And they said, no, it's not like that. Watch one. So I watched one and I couldn't believe it. What happens is that American bakers are watching the Great British Bake Off because they love baking. And they absorb the vibe and the atmosphere of the British show. And when they came into the tent, they were exactly like, except for sounding American, they were exactly like the Brits. The only differences, I would say, is that the Americans tend to like everything bigger than the Brits do. So you get bigger cakes and you definitely get sweeter cakes. As a nation, I think you like sweeter things than we do.
14: But we got it from you, let's be fair. If you go back, and I love British baking. I have lots of books. You know, the Bakewell tart is not low on sugar, right?
7: No, it's not. It's not. There's a lot of treacle tart.
14: Treacle tart,
7: there
14: you
7: are
14: go.
7: A lot of very sweet British bakes. Of course there are. But I would say that overall, you guys make a sweeter. For example, take a sponge cake. The sponge will be the same, but you will put, or the Americans will put, much more frosting in the middle and on the top. But mind you, I tell you what, we love them anyway.
14: The book has a few funny sort of sexually suggestive moments.
7: Yeah.
14: Someone was making a cake, I think, in the shape of a beaver.
7: Yeah.
14: Yeah. And, well, and you came out with a sentence that wasn't quite what you had in mind, I guess.
7: Well, no, I tell you exactly what happened. We asked all the bakers, it was on Bake Off, we asked them all to make their favorite animal in cake. And one woman made a beaver. And we go round the judges, Paul and I, and we ask them to tell us about what the cake's all about. And so I don't know whether, I presume in America, just like in England, beaver is slang
14: yes.
7: for female right. genitals. So I said, so tell us all about your beaver. Whereupon everybody in the tent burst into cackles of mirth. What else am I to say? I've got to ask her to tell us about her cake. And I still get people looking at me and cackling and saying beaver. The funniest thing was one day I was giving a talk at a museum, and afterwards the boss of the gallery said, there's an American woman here who's come all the way from America to see you, and she'd love to meet you in person. Can I bring her around? And this woman walked in with the most beautiful cuddly toy, a stuffed beaver, about the size of a human baby. And she'd bought it all the way from California to give me. And when my husband heard about her coming all the way from California, he said, my God, he said, you've got to avoid her like the plague. She's a mad stalker. Not at all. She's absolutely sweet. She gave me my beaver. I gave her a cup of coffee. and she went off away. So I feel very fond of her.
14: In your book, you write about your first marriage and your second marriage. And you had rather dark thoughts about the first marriage, you wrote. There were occasional moments of such irritation and despair that the thought of widowhood seemed preferable to what I was going through. And then your second marriage is the opposite. Any words of wisdom about those two experiences that you want to share with us?
7: Well, I think maybe it was to do with my age at both of those marriages, because my first marriage, my husband was nearly 20 years older than me. I fell in love with him when I was 20, and he was 39. And he was an old family friend, which caused a bit of problems. So I had known him almost all my life. So he was a sort of father figure for me. And my mother always said that she thinks I partly fell in love with him because my own father had recently died, and in fact died the year before. And I was probably looking for a father figure. I would have hotly denied that at the time because I just was in love with him. And he was the most wonderful man. He was very self-effacing. He was a writer. But I always knew he'd die before me because he was much older than me. And indeed he did. And people would say to me, you know, you're only 60, you'll find somebody else. And I was quite indignant. I always felt I didn't want anybody else. I've had the perfect husband. And anyway, 8 years later, I met John, and I was 70 when I met him, and he was 64. And, you know, as I said, it was just like falling in love the first time. And he is so different from my husband. He's extrovert, he's funny, and we are much more gregarious. My first husband never wanted to go out. And I never minded that because I was working so hard. I'd be in London running my businesses. And I'd come back on a Friday night, and all I wanted to do was to have scrambled eggs in front of the telly with the children and my husband. And that suited everybody. But John has introduced me to all these friends in the Cotswolds, where we live, and it's like a whole new life.
14: So to go back to the issue of growing older, you said it's different, but it's sort of the same. What is it you'd want to tell people about being older that you think they don't know?
7: Well, I think they do know. I think it's in them. But I think there's this almost a kind of fashion for moaning and groaning about being old. You know, you meet your friends and they all tell you about how their knees don't work. I'm really tired of the idea that being old is awful. You know, the very word, when I said to the publishers, I want to call my book Being Old, they said, oh, you can't do that. Old is such a negative word. Can't we call it being older? And I said, no, we can't. That's mincing words. Older, you know, it's like elderly. It's a kind of, you're shying away from the same word old. And I don't have a problem with the word old. Of course, I accept that for some people, old age is horrible, you know, because they're very ill or they're lonely. But for many of us, especially my generation, we're having the best possible time. We've got spare time. We've still got most of our faculties. We can still enjoy ourselves. I just want people to get off the screw that it's all doom and disaster. Of course, it ends badly. No question about that. But, I mean, I'm 86. You never know. I might have another 10 years.
14: Yeah, someone once said to me that the problem with getting old is thinking that you're getting old. That it's, if you don't think of yourself as old, this sounds rather simplistic, I guess, that solves many of the problems of getting older.
7: Well, I do think there's something in that, because a lot is about attitude. But times have changed. I mean, people don't anymore expect old women to sit in a corner and knit for their great-grandchildren. I'm very lucky because I have John, my husband, and we travel together an enormous lot. But even if he wasn't around, I would travel a lot, because there's just so many wonderful things to see and not much time to do it in. So I'm on a mission to cram as much joy into my life as I can.
14: Well, you've done well for yourself. You know, a restaurant, a cooking school, host on television, author, et cetera. So you probably have 5 more projects lined up for the next 10 years, but then I'll interview you then. We can talk about the new ones. Prue, it's been really a pleasure. Thanks so much for being on the show.
7: Well, thank you very much, Chris. I've enjoyed it.
14: That was Prue Leith. Her latest book is Being Old and Learning to Love It. In the early years of human history, there was no such thing as old age. Most folks died by age 30 or 40. Today, being a senior is a lifestyle. You get special privileges, cheap movie tickets, or discounts at CVS or Home Depot. In my Vermont town, seniors collect sap for syrup season, bake cakes for the volunteer fire department's Old Home Day celebration, and help out at the town library. As Prue Leith might argue, falling in love in your 70s is every bit as romantic and exciting as it was when you were a teenager. So let's ban the expression old age and replace it with new age. It's a time to re-engage with life, not retreat from it. 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Coming up, Alex Inouye's life-changing meal at his local bistro.
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9: Hi, Ken. How can we help you today?
2: I am having a little trouble with my mom's Persian rice recipe. It's called tadig.
9: It is
2: the crispy, buttery, yummy rice that's down at the bottom of the dish when you cook it in the oven. I never got the full recipe from her. She only gave me a cursory recipe one time when she was cooking it, and she said, this is how you do it, and so on. So I don't have anything written down. I'm just going on what you told me, and I have not been able to get the tadig. And I'm half Persian, and this is embarrassing.
9: Well, tell me how you're doing it.
2: 1 cup of rice, 2 cups of water, a pinch of salt, bring it to a boil in a regular saucepan, then pour it into a buttered lasagna dish, like 6x9, pour a stick of melted butter over top of it, cover it, put it in the oven, 350 degrees for about an hour. About 15 minutes before it's done, uncover it, and you're supposed to get this really nice crispy rice, golden brown at the bottom, and I'm not getting that. Sometimes I get a couple kernels. I have tried uncovering it more, but it tends to dry the rice out. I've tried to leave it covered and let it cook longer, and I get mushy rice. So yeah, I don't know what I'm doing wrong other than the fact that it might be the rice, because down here in Amherst, my pickings are kind of limited.
9: It's my understanding that this is usually made on top of the stove, not in the oven. Did you ever see your mother actually make it?
2: Oh, yeah. That's the way she made it for years.
9: Okay. The recipes that I've been familiar with is you cook it on top of the stove, not in a shallow pan like this, because the rice on top of the crispy bottom is supposed to be moist. You know, you start it on higher heat, but you turn it down and put a lid on, wrapped in a towel to keep it moist, and cook it for about 45 minutes until the bottom layer of rice gets really, really crispy. Also, I think generally it's basmati rice. From my understanding, what really made the crispy bottom was the slow and low on the direct burner is what crisped the bottom. Now let's see what Chris has to say.
14: What kind of pan was she cooking this in?
2: Lasagna pan, like a 6x9 lasagna pan.
14: Are you using glass?
2: Yeah, most of the time I use a clear glass pan so that I can actually kind of lift it up and see whether or not I'm getting any.
14: Yeah, I mean, the only thing I can think of is Pyrex, or the heat-proof glass is going to conduct heat better than other kinds of pans. That would obviously make a huge difference in terms of the browning at the bottom of the dish. Are you using exactly the same kind of rice she was using?
2: Being down here in Amherst, I don't have access to basmati. I would love to have it.
14: Well, you can do what I do, which is sometimes I buy 25-pound bags of rice.
9: Mail order.
14: From Amazon. It shows up the next day. The only three things that make a difference are the pan, the heat level below the pan, and time, obviously. And then the rice and the starch content of the rice and the type of rice. So it may be that the rice was a little different and it was more likely to crisp up. You said you're using the same pan she did, which gets rid of that. And then the question is time and temperature. But those are the only three things that are really going to affect that bottom crust, I would think. I guess the other question I would have is, if you rinse the rice to get rid of excess starch,
2: I wonder
14: whether getting rid of the starch is a good idea in this case.
9: Well, most recipes tell you to rinse it.
14: Yeah, but you rinse starch because you want every grain to be separate. In this case, you want the opposite. You want a thick, crusty bottom. So I wonder whether getting rid of the starch is actually a good idea. I would test it without rinsing the starch, and I would definitely get the same kind of rice she was using, because I think the rice would make all the difference.
2: Yeah. Would you also recommend putting it on the bottom rack? Because right now I'm cooking it in the middle of the oven.
9: I would.
14: Yeah, I would definitely do it on the bottom of the oven, because ovens have huge variations in temperature based on where you are in the oven.
2: Okay.
9: It seems like the way your mom did it,
13: is a much higher ratio of crust to moist rice than, you know, these other recipes, which are mainly moist rice with just a tiny bit of crust.
14: I would think the amount of fat, butter, whatever is being used here might impact all of this. Are you using the same ratio of fat to rice to the size of the pan? Is the dimensions of the pan the same dimensions your mother had, 9x13 or whatever?
2: Yeah.
14: It could make a difference because if the square area is smaller, when she did it, there'd be more
13: butter.
14: You know, fat on the bottom, which could affect it. I think the amount of butter you're using is also, and the size, the dimensions of the pan is something I would just check.
13: Yeah.
2: Oh, I don't mind adding butter.
14: Well, just add more butter. There you go.
13: There you go. Julia's
14: Ken,
13: smiling.
14: Thank you.
13: Yes.
14: Take care.
13: Bye-bye.
2: All right, thank you.
14: Yeah. This is Milk Street Radio. We'd love to help solve your culinary mysteries. Call us at 855-426-9843. One more time, 855-426-9843.
3: Welcome to Milk Street. Who's calling?
4: This is Susan from Huntsville, Alabama.
3: Hi, Susan. How can we help you today?
4: I retired a couple years ago and I took up pottery, so I'm a potter now.
3: How much
4: and,
3: fun.
4: And one of the things, yeah, it is. One of the things we throw is salt pots because people want them. But I've been asking around when I started making salt pots to find out whether they should or should not have lids. And I ran into a good bit of discussion, some heated discussion about that, whether they're right to have lids or not to have lids and all the reasons why. And I usually throw on Saturday afternoons when I'm listening to Milk Street. And I was throwing one day and it occurred to me, if anybody's going to know the answer to this question, it will be you guys. So that's my question.
3: Well, boy, I think this is more a personal matter than anything else. When you talk about putting lids, so how large are these salt pots?
4: They're typically maybe hold at the most a half a cup. I mean, they're typically really small. They can be as small as something that'll hold maybe a quarter cup.
3: So they're meant to be on the counter?
4: Yes. Like I have one I've personally thrown and it's on my stove. Yes.
3: Okay. So this is not a storage of salt pot. This is a on the counter season as you go pot.
4: Yes.
3: Okay.
4: It's meant to be there to grab.
3: Then I say no lid.
4: No lid?
3: No okay. lid.
4: What's your rationale? I'm curious because I've heard the different rationales
3: from
4: other potters.
3: I don't want to stop and take the lid off. You know, when I start cooking.
4: Oh, I agree.
3: I want everything good to go. Of course, you can just take the lid off once before you start and then put it back on when you're done. I mean, the only reason to have a lid is because things float down, you know, like maybe, oh, I don't know, a bug met its maker and fell in there or, I don't know, some crumbs got in there.
4: Sauce splashed in.
3: Yeah, something like that. That's the only reason, but you know, I say no.
4: This is the Deep South, and of course, humidity is the issue here.
3: Well,
4: is there not a concern with that?
3: Well, I mean, do you think just a lid is going to keep the salt from clumping?
4: No, I fall on your side of the argument, but I'm just trying to play devil's advocate here.
3: Okay, well, I don't think it's going to help, personally. But let's, Chris, what do you
14: well,
3: have to say?
14: This is highly personal. This goes under the category of can this marriage be saved?
3: Oh, dear.
14: So my wife, Melissa, and I, she has the salt box, I think from Austria. Her mother was from Salzburg, and it's white and green. It's in a sort of country style. And it has a wooden hinged lid, right, which is easy to flick up. Well, every time I go by the counter, the lid's up, and I keep putting it down because I feel like, you know, right, the bug's going to end up in there or something else. But it turns out, A, it doesn't really matter because coarse salt isn't going to clump. I mean, kosher salt, you can leave it in a bowl, you can leave it in a box, you leave it in a saucer. It's just not going to clump up. So that's not an issue. I do like the lids. I have a ceramic round salt box with a green silicone lid and it pops up and down. So it's really easy to open. And I like that a lot. But also I've used salt boxes with or just boxes. So I do think if you're going to put it next to the stove, you should have a top on it because you're right. You're going to get water in it from the boiling pasta. You're going to get sauce in it, whatever. You can get lids, though, like the wooden hinge lid or the one on the silicone lid. I have a flick of the finger and it's open. It's not hard to open. It's up to you, really.
3: Yeah, I don't think there's a right or wrong. I don't think that's what you should be fighting with your fellow potters about. I'm not sure.
14: That's, wait,
4: it's
14: wait
4: a friendly
14: minute.
4: Fight.
14: This is it's inconsequential, so it's fun.
3: Okay.
14: Right? I mean, come on. Help me out here, Susan.
3: You go, Chris.
4: Yeah, I agree. I'm team no lid all the way.
14: There
4: but
14: you go.
4: I've gotten into some heated discussions with people that believe they absolutely must have lids.
14: No, they do not absolutely must have lids. It's up
4: okay.
14: to you.
3: Yeah.
14: Stand firm.
4: I have the official word now, so thank you very much.
14: You're ready to go into battle.
3: Yes.
14: Well armed.
4: I am.
3: Okay.
4: I am. Thank
14: Susan.
4: You so much for taking my question.
14: Yeah, pleasure to talk to you.
4: Bye.
3: Bye-bye.
14: This is Milk Street Radio. Now it's time to hear from our French correspondent, Alex Inouz. Alex, what's going on in Paris?
0: Everything's good here. I want to tell you about something that happened to me this week. I went to have lunch at a restaurant that I know well in Paris. And during the meal, very unexpectedly, I had tears in my eyes while eating a dessert.
14: Well, as we get older, we cry more easily, right?
0: I'm a good crier. But also, you know, I'm a food guy. I've been cooking food for more than a decade, traveling to different countries, eating in tons of different restaurants. And yet, I had tears. It's not about the place being super fancy. It's a normal place. It's like a neighborhood bistro. 24 euros for the menu, starter, main, and dessert. So at that price, I wasn't expecting something life-changing, and yet it happened.
14: And I have 24 euros, so that's a good price.
0: It's an amazing price. Let me tell you a bit more about the place. So the place is called Le Café du Coin. In French, the local café.
14: Right.
0: The moment you walk in, it feels like home. You know, not too old, not too dusty, just the right amount of homey feeling.
14: Is this a place that's been around a long time, or is this fairly new?
0: No, it's fairly new. It's modern, but also it's Parisian. You can definitely tell that you're in Paris. They just have found the middle ground, and the crowd is a local crowd. It's casual and a little chic at the same time.
14: Well, that's what Parisians want to be, casual but a little chic.
0: You want to pretend you didn't do anything. That's what you right. want to do. What I'm just saying is that everything feels right. The crowd, the decorum, and even the menu, which I'm coming to right now. The menu is a very short half page. You've got three starters, two main, three dessert, and that's it. That's the whole menu that you have to pick something from. So I don't know about you, but I love this.
14: No, I like that, yeah. I hate the 500 menu item.
0: Exactly. It doesn't make any sense because, like, if there is 500 things on the menu, it's just mathematically impossible. You can't cook that many dishes. It means that something is coming from the freezer at some point. So I felt reassured. It's just like it takes some courage. It takes some confidence to only put two mains on the menu. So you have no room for error.
14: So what was on the menu?
0: Exactly. Let me tell you about the meal. So I ordered white asparagus completely battered. Not like a precious tempura, but more like a cheeky little fritter, delicious, amazing. Mm-hmm. Underneath, there was a light mayonnaise mixed up with some sort of chorizo sausage. So a bit of spice, a bit of richness, and some acidity. There were a few pickles on the plate. I love this. It's very clear, easy to understand. The main came afterwards. Braised beef, very, very green peas, almost a little crunchy. Firm potatoes, chard, and a jus at the bottom. It sounds almost like a grandmother's dish, but it was presented in a very modern way, very simple, and the portions were not too big. At first, when I saw it, I thought, it's gonna be too short, I'm gonna be hungry after this, but in fact, it was just the right amount of food. Then comes...
14: Drum roll, the dessert.
0: Exactly. So I went for some sort of a deconstructed tart, three layers of brown puff pastry stacked up, half an apricot on the side, and then a cream. And the cream was really, in my eyes, the showstopper. Hmm. Like, the cream had been infused with something. I'm tasting it and I'm thinking, I know that scent. What is it? And then it struck me. It was fig leaf. So, little story. When I was a kid with my family, we used to go on big summer break, like all French people, but in the Mediterranean Sea and mostly in Greece. And it just reminded me of the streets in Greece. And the perfume, leaves, is unmistakable. It's different than the fruit itself. It's a little more pungent, a little stronger. It's the smell that you've got on the tip of your fingers when you're trying to get figs from a tree. And at the Café du Coin, they had caught it and they had put it in a cream. And so because it's my local café, because it's not fancy, I wasn't expecting anything. This caught me by surprise. And then I wasn't sobbing. I wouldn't call it sobbing. It would be
14: just
0: very
14: a little
0: sad.
14: A little thing on the corner.
0: Exactly. Pretending it was allergy, but in fact, it was tears in my eyes. And so... the meal ends, I walk home, and then I'm thinking about this experience, and I'm thinking, why did I get so emotional about that dish? And I think it's based on the aggregation of many, many factors. The fact that I felt at home, the meal, the portions are the right portions, the balance between the starter and the main, everything, just because everything is right, I think it unlocks doors after doors after doors, and it allows you to be available and to be present and to be ready for something.
14: Yeah, you know, there's nothing more annoying than a French person calling me and saying, my local bistro cafe just produced one of the greatest meals of my life, because I go out and get the tuna salad plate. So I just want to thank you.
0: I'm glad I shared it with you.
14: Well, you're going to share it with me, because the next time I go to Paris this fall, I will be eating at Café du Coin.
0: And that is only one of the places I know here. So okay. get yourself ready when you're coming over.
14: Alex, thank you. I'll see you soon in Paris, I hope. Take care.
0: My pleasure. Bye.
14: That was Alex Inouz, host of Just a French Guy Cooking on YouTube. And I wanted to take just

0: 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You can also find us on Facebook. That's Christopher Kimball's Milk Street. On Instagram at 177 Milk Street. 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

0: When Marcus was having trouble breathing, a doctor gave him a lung test. 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
5: Trump actually taking these oil reserves? Is the U.S. nationalizing Venezuela's oil? The answer is no.
6: An unusual deal with Venezuela could give the U.S. access to billions of barrels of oil. For Saturday, August 29th, this is All Things Considered from NPR News. I'm Joel Rose. Coming up, the latest from Nepal on the humanitarian response to this week's devastating floods.
7: There were people standing beside the river looking at their house, which was swept away, and I can see tear in their face.
6: Later, a conversation with NPR's Adrian Florido about reporting on Puerto Rico's water crisis and how the casting director of the Broadway hit Oh Mary finds the perfect lead.
8: You have to be able to play the seriousness of it and the earnestness of it at the same time as being able to play the comedy of it.
6: First news.
9: Live from NPR News in Washington, I'm Linda Kenyon. The president of Iran says the Strait of Hormuz will remain closed until the U.S. makes good on its commitments to negotiate an end to the war. The Iranian leader says his country and Oman have reached a tentative agreement to manage traffic through the strait once it reopens. NPR's Carrie Khan reports.
10: President Masoud Pezeshkian made his comments on state TV. He says Iran and Oman have an agreed-upon route for all shipping traffic. With vessels entering the strait through Iranian waters, they would exit through Omani waters. However, the president says Iran is not prepared to lift its blockade until the U.S. drops sanctions, releases Iranian funds, and brings an end to Israel's war in Lebanon. All commitments, he says, the U.S. had originally agreed to. No direct talks between the U.S. and Iran are taking place. The president also says Iran's economy has been hit hard by the war, with foreign trade dropping by more than a third.

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9: There's no thing that we care for, that we tend, clean, repair, love, more than our vehicles. For some, a car is far more than a means of conveyance. It's an extension of us, a representation of who we long to be, who we imagine we are. The metal frame lights our hopes, our dreams, our fears, all of it, all of us. Small wonder that sometimes, every once in a great while, something imbued with so much of us begins to act a bit like us. Today, the Snap Judgment Summertime tradition continues. Campfire Tales. Snap Judgment.

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4: Hello, I love WOSU. My name is Ebony, and I've been a big fan since I was a child. I love all the educational videos that I grew up on and that my kids is growing up on. 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

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My name's Chet DeLong. I'm your host for this evening. We got some finest bluegrass we know how to send out your way any day or where you'll find anywhere. 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

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This is the Bluegrass Ramble program. My name's Chet DeLong. I'm your host again for this segment of it, filling in or replacing Chris Johnston today. And, of course, it was a trade deal. I wanted next week off, and he gladly relinquished his night so I could have that night off, and he's got this night off. So anyway, we just kind of switched the route. Sounds complicated, but it's not. Anyway, we heard the Poor Ramblin' Boys doing trying to Live the Dream. That was sung by their fiddle player. And Authentic Unlimited doing Long Gone. Incidentally, that's a group that was here at our Bluegrass at the Barn get together a week or so, 2 weeks ago now. And I'll say a couple more words about that in a few minutes. Russell Moore in the third time out doing Whippoorwill. And Junior Sisk, another group, was here with us. Don't Think About It Too Long. And then we also heard The Son of Hobart. Ricky Skaggs, Keith Whitley, doing that particular number. So I hope everybody had a good day. And while we're talking about it here, let me revisit the Bluegrass at the Barn just a moment, a couple of weeks ago. Had a great show, great lineup, indoor, and it was raining. Didn't bother us a bit. So those of you that missed it, sure missed an excellent show, that's for sure. Five bands, they just come out there busting with energy and flavor. Cody Norris was there. Authentic Unlimited was there. Junior Sisk was there. Hammertown was there. Don Rigsby was there. So, and all of them performed right to the top. Their best ever, as far as I'm concerned. And if you missed it, I feel bad about it. I do. So anyway, everything was great. The venue was fantastic. Can't get enough. Can't say enough about it. So, plush seats, theater seat. You know, you don't get that too often at a Bluegrass Festival. That's for sure. Anyway, we hopefully will start making plans for next year and go from there. Okay, we've got lots of bluegrass to do yet tonight. We've got a whole lot of bluegrass to do yet tonight. So kind of sit back and relax, stay with us. We'll be talking more about it.

0: That's Bobby Osborne and C.J. Landowski. C.J. Landowski is part of the Poor Ramblin' Boys, and they got together because the mandolin, each one of them plays, and did some decent work. Put out a CD together anyway. And the title of that song was Rank Stranger. Just before that, we heard from Tommy Webb, and a fine number entitled Teardrop Inn, or numbers written by about Kermit, West Virginia, and Wolf Creek, Kentucky, which was basically Beauty, Kentucky, I guess they called it. And then just before that, we heard from Jason Berry, and the title of the song was The Toolbox. Open Highway doing a song called Going to Have a Yard Sale, and Josh Williams doing a song called The Modern Day Man. Yeah, we got lots of bluegrass folks. Sit back and relax. We're so glad you're with us, and you stay with us right up until 11 o'clock tonight. We will do our best, our very, very best, to kind of entertain you along the way. Those of you that was waiting on to hear from Chris Johnston, well, sorry, but he'll be here next week. So you can set your radio clock, whatever you need to do to wake you up at that time, and jump right up here and listen to Chris. But we hope you can keep listening tonight to us. Sit back and relax. Stay with us.
1: Ready?

Oh, yeah. That's Too Late to Say Goodbye. That's Mickey Gillion. And what's he calling? Oh, somebody's Ridge. Coleman's Ridge. And then just before that, we heard a group out of Milan, Indiana, calling themselves Born Again. And the title of the song was Light at the River, fine gospel number. And then we heard from Jerry Sally, a young man that was hailed around the Chillicothe, Ohio way. And if these old walls could talk, is the title of that song. Don Rigsby in a brand new release on his part, features also Ronnie Reno, and it's called The Big Train. And Don Rigsby was here 2 weeks ago at our Bluegrass at the Barn Festival and did an outstanding show. And let's see, we heard from Larry Cordell and Lonesome Standard Time, and the title of the song was Murder on Music Row. And we also heard from Pitney Myers. That's Bo Pitney and Johnny Meyer. And the Bear, I'll get this correct after a while, Bear Creek Clay. Kind of hard for me to say. Hey, I guess I'm a poet and don't know it. Yep. Anyway, sit back and relax, folks. Stay with us, and we'll be doing our best to entertain you.